Good morning. This is Carol Morrow. I'll be reading to you from this morning's Quad City Times for today, Friday, May 22nd. First, here's the weather forecast. Today, mostly cloudy with a high near 70. East wind, 10 to 15 miles per hour, with gusts as high as 20 miles per hour. Tonight, mostly cloudy with a low around 55. East wind, 5 to 10 miles per hour. Saturday, a slight chance of showers between 1 p.m. and 4 p.m., then a slight chance of showers and thunderstorms after 4 p.m., partly sunny with a high near 77, east wind around 5 miles per hour, becoming calm, chance of precipitation is 20%. Saturday night, a chance of showers and thunderstorms before 10 p.m., then a chance of showers between 10 p.m. and 1 a.m., then a chance of showers and thunderstorms after 1 a.m., partly cloudy during the early evening, then becoming cloudy with a low around 57. Southwest wind around 5 miles per hour, becoming calm. Chance of precipitation is 40%. Sunday mostly sunny with a high near 82. Sunday night mostly clear with a low around 57. Memorial Day sunny with a high near 86. Monday night mostly clear with a low around 61. Tuesday mostly sunny with a high near 89. Tuesday night, a 30% chance of showers after 1 a.m., partly cloudy, with a low around 64. Wednesday, a 40% chance of showers, mostly sunny, with a high near 87. Wednesday night, a 30% chance of showers, partly cloudy, with a low around 64. Thursday, a 30% chance of showers and thunderstorms, partly sunny, with a high near 87. Time is 8:02. This first article from the front page of this morning's Quad City Times is by Thomas Geyer. Public gives input for Centennial Bridge. The Illinois and Iowa Transportation Departments have narrowed down the alternatives for the Stanley Talbot Memorial Centennial Bridge. The three alternatives that remain under consideration, Michael Kuhn, Program Director, Program Development Engineer for the Illinois DOT, said Wednesday, are replacing the bridge just west of the current structure, shifting the bridge to 11th Street in Rock Island and Marquette Street in Davenport, or doing nothing and simply maintaining the existing structure. The alternatives that are being dismissed are the bridge rehabilitation, bridge reconstruction, and the concept of building a twin structure and rehabilitating the existing bridge, Kuhn said. The alternatives were unveiled Wednesday during the IDOT's third public meeting on the U.S. 67 Centennial Bridge Corridor at the Holiday Inn in downtown Rock Island. Rock Island Alderman Glenn Evans, 1st Ward, would like to see the bridge moved to 11th Street. Evans said that moving the bridge to 11th Street isn't about taking anything away from our beloved downtowns. It's about building two shining front doors for Rock Island, one at our revitalized riverfront and another along a buzzing 11th Street corridor. For the west ends of Rock Island and Davenport, he said, it would mean new investments, rising home values, better streets, safer walks, and new possibilities. What we would have is two cities rising together, connected by opportunity, Evans said. Kuhn said that the Illinois DOT is listening to the community and studying comments from the public, which is why bridge reconstruction, bridge rehabilitation, and the concept of a twin structure are being eliminated. Rehabilitation would mean improving the existing structure and sidewalks with repairs and improvements to extend the life of the bridge. Major repairs and structural strengthening would be done in order to give the old bridge another 30 to 40 years of life. As for reconstruction, that would mean taking the bridge all the way down to the existing piers, which would mean closing it to traffic for several years. A second structure would allow for a more complete addressing of the existing roadway safety issues and geometric improvement. The new twin bridge would also be able to accommodate a pedestrian and bicycle path, which could not be achieved with the rehabilitation of the existing bridge. However, Kuhn said, they would still have to spend money on maintaining the old bridge. The DOT has heard from the community about safety, traffic mobility, bicycle and foot traffic accommodations, he said. The current bridge is a state highway and cannot handle semis, he said.
Bicycle accommodations are minimal at best. The footpath is 3 feet wide. The minimum ADA requirements are 4 feet, Kuhn said. Simply, the old bridge cannot handle all of the amenities that people asked about or said they wanted, he added. That is why bridge rehabilitation is out. Rebecca Arnold, Impact and Development Manager of Rock Island's Martin Luther King Center, said, "If the new bridge is to be moved to 11th Street, it must be done with the people of the West End in mind. Historically speaking, when big infrastructure projects come into a low-income neighborhood, it does not bode well for that low-income neighborhood," she said. While traffic patterns and parking lots are necessary considerations, Arnold said, the humans, the families, and the neighborhoods are also an important factor to be considered. Arnold said that in general, folks don't trust that the powers that be have their best interests at heart. When people talk about the economic opportunity involved, she wonders about the economic opportunity for whom, and worries about the impact on the cost of living in the area. People could be priced out of the neighborhood that they've lived in for generations, Arnold said. They're there in large part because they were redlined and they were forced to be there. Is there a way to build the bridge at 11th Street and have it lift up the West End as a commercial neighborhood and have a neighborhood of people, of families, and as an enclave of rich Rock Island history? She asked. Yes, but that needs to be done intentionally and carefully, Arnold said. A number of people at Wednesday's meeting want to keep the old bridge in place and maintain it. Kuhn said the bridge could be maintained as it is, though that would mean none of the amenities the public has asked for would be added. Alan Carman, who is a representative of the Rock Island Preservation Commission, said he hopes there is still a chance for the existing bridge to be maintained. It's got the iconic features and the iconic location, Carman said. It doesn't meet all the federal standards for a highway, but does it need to? Carman said the bridge could still be made safe and secure and passable and could handle limited loads, although not semis, and the connection between downtown Rock Island and downtown Davenport would be maintained. Former Rock Island Mayor Mark Schwiebert said he understands that the bridge is part of U.S. 67, but that aside, the bridge should be looked at as a community roadway. It's a local bridge, he said. Schwiebert said he was mayor when Iowa and Illinois Departments of Transportation took over the bridge, and one of the requirements was that the bridge's aesthetics would be maintained, and that included painting the bridge to help maintain its structural integrity. Now it looks like crap because it hasn't been painted for so long, he said. Kuhn said painting has been put off until a decision on the future of the bridge is made. Schwiebert said the money for a new bridge could be used partly to maintain and improve the existing structure, and the rest of that money could be better spent improving other Quad Cities roadways and bridges. Mary Nelson of Rock Island also wants to keep the existing structure. It's historic, and it's a symbol of the Quad Cities, and I think we need to fix it and keep it, she said. Nelson said she volunteers to take tourists around when they come on the tour boats. They love the bridge, she said. They see the bridge and it's welcome to the Quad Cities. It's great. Kuhn said the money allocated is $300 million, with 80% being provided by the federal government and 10% each provided by Iowa and Illinois. If a new centennial bridge is to be constructed, work on it will not begin until the new Interstate 80 bridge linking LeClaire and Rapids City is completed. He added, construction on the new span is expected to begin in the spring of 2028. That gives ample time for all the necessary decisions to be made for Centennial Bridge, with any potential construction beginning sometime in the early 2030s, Kuhn said. Construction on the Centennial Bridge began in 1938. It opened July 12, 1940, as a toll bridge and cost $1.75 million to build. The DOT is still accepting comments from the public on the Iowa DOT website. Four Republicans compete for three spots. This is by Sarah Watson. Republicans will narrow the field for Scott County Supervisor from four candidates to three in the June 2nd primary election.
Early voting is underway. Scott County elects supervisors at large, meaning Republican Scott County voters will pick three of the four candidates on the ballot. The three with the most votes will move on to the general election. Two of the Republican hopefuls are incumbents, John Maxwell and Gene Dixon. The other two candidates are Luana Stoltenberg, a former Republican state lawmaker who represented Davenport, and Jennifer McAndrew Lane, a State Department of Corrections employee who is married to Scott County Sheriff Tim Lane. One Democrat, GIS analyst Kevin Randall, is running for a supervisor seat. Each of the four Republicans emphasized a desire to find efficiencies or make cuts in the county budget to blunt county expenses and respond to the Iowa legislature's recent property tax reform that limits how much in property taxes local governments can collect. Candidates have highlighted differences in experience. One candidate, Lane, has been more critical of recent county decisions, including a treasurer's satellite office remodel and the county's settlement of a lawsuit that involved Lane and the sheriff's office. Candidates at a glance. Gene Dixon, age 58, occupation, private practice attorney, workers' compensation defense. Experience. Dixon served on the Pleasant Valley School Board for two terms before being elected to the Scott County Board of Supervisors in 2022. She also serves on the St. Joan of Arc School Foundation Board and volunteers in the jail once a month to lead AA meetings. Why should Republicans vote for you? I would say the legal expertise and community involvement. I've been on the board for 4 years, and I think my track record speaks for itself in terms of listening to voters, asking questions, going to meetings, being active in the various boards that we're assigned to. I think I've been active and involved as a supervisor. CIPCO is probably the most obvious and recent example of really that I listen to voters and I listen to their concerns. Jennifer McAndrew Lane, age 52, occupation, probation parole officer for the Iowa Department of Corrections. Experience, Lane has not held public office before, but she said her job requires her to be detail-oriented and observant. She said she asks a lot of questions, and she is not afraid to say no. Why should Republicans vote for you? Because I'm not a rhino Republican in name only. I believe strongly in limited government. That's the irony. The more you work inside of government, the more you realize how absolutely ineffective that it can be. I feel that getting involved in the system is the only way you can truly make changes. John Maxwell, age 64, occupation, farmer, Cinnamon Ridge Dairy Farm co-owner. Experience. Maxwell served 7 years on the Scott County Board of Supervisors and 12 years on the North Scott School Board. He also served about 20 years on the Ag Extension Council. As part of his supervisor duties, he serves on the Bi-State Commission and the Board of Visit Quad Cities. Why should Republicans vote for you? Number one, I have a track record. You know who I am by the last 7.5 years. We have done, I would say, a very good job of what we're doing from a budget standpoint. We get all sorts of awards for our budgeting and keeping the taxes low. Number two would be that I've shown them that I have done the best that I possibly can for them, the citizens that are part of Scott County, and all the things that I do have been very positive and very good. Luana Stoltenberg, age 66. Occupation, Stoltenberg has been an author, advocate, and business manager. Stoltenberg said she's now somewhat retired, but cleans a few friends' houses. Experience, Stoltenberg represented Scott County in the Iowa Department of Representatives, District 81. Stoltenberg has worked on several campaigns at the presidential, congressional, and local levels, has managed several businesses, and she and her husband have owned a couple of businesses. She has also served on boards of nonprofits. Why should Republicans vote for you? I'm hoping Republicans will vote for me because I am a conservative constitutionalist that believes we are a government for the people, of the people, and by the people. I believe in the Republican platform and follow it. As a government leader, I will listen to and work for the people, not for leadership or lobbyists or other influences. You, the people, are my boss.
Voters elected, Dixon. County must take methodical approach to budget cuts. Voters elected Dixon to the Scott County Board of Supervisors in November 2022. Among her first major issues to tackle when she came on the board was whether and how the county could absorb ambulance services. The board voted in spring 2023 to take nonprofit Medic EMS under the county's umbrella to unlock other revenue and stabilize its finances. Dixon said that is her and the board's proudest accomplishment of the past 4 years. It was a nonprofit that we had helped year to year, but that was in the red, and we made a decision as a county to take it over as a county service, so when you call 911, an ambulance comes, Dixon said. Looking forward, Dixon said, to the county will need to look at its budget in light of the recent property tax reform and keep expenses in check. She said she hopes the county employs a methodical, deliberate approach to examining the budget. Dixon said a major portion of the county's expenditures is personnel and salaries. She suggested the county could look at redistributing duties when a county employee retires, rather than hiring a new person. Dixon would also like to see the county update its comprehensive plan, a roadmap for land use, which hasn't been majorly updated since 2008. With a new plan, the county should continue to protect our agricultural land and continue to balance our growth, Dixon said. Lane questions county settlement, treasurer's office remodel. Lane said her top priority is to question some of the actions that have been previously done by the board. In Lane's view, the county's property taxes are too high. She questioned the county's spending on remodeling a new satellite office for the county treasurer's office, and was critical that ceilings need to be replaced at the new Youth Justice and Rehabilitation Center at the county's expense. Lane also pointed to a decision the Scott County Board of Supervisors made to settle a lawsuit brought by a fired sheriff's office employee. The employee claimed she was wrongfully terminated in retaliation for bringing forward allegations Lane, as a parole officer, monitored a sex offender longer than she should have. In a 4-to-1 vote, the county board agreed to pay the former employee $175,000 without admitting wrongdoing. All of that could have been dealt with and would have saved the taxpayers tons of money, Lane said. Instead, they decided to write a check and have no problem with spending taxpayer money. If the county had gone to trial, Lane said she believes the county would have won, had its legal fees paid for, and deterred a second lawsuit that was filed earlier this year. If they would have had 1 day's worth of depositions, that whole thing would have been blown out of the water, and the Scott County taxpayers would not have had to pay anything, Lane said. Lane herself wasn't named as a defendant in the lawsuit, but the petition did make allegations about her as part of the suit, which Lane denies. Lane's husband, the sheriff, was named as a defendant in addition to the sheriff's office and the county. Lane called the suit ridiculous and a smear tactic. Lane said she would not have recused herself from a vote related to the case had she been a supervisor. She said she would have voted against a settlement to take the case to trial. My interest is twofold, justice, but mainly I want to be saving taxpayers' money. We don't need to just shovel out settlements for frivolous lawsuits, Lane said. If elected, Lane said she would not recuse herself from most votes involving her husband's office because she would be elected by voters to do the job of supervisor. The county board each year votes on elected official salary raises, including their own and the elected department heads. Lane said she's not in favor of giving the supervisors or her husband a raise. The reason I'm running is to address corruption, Lane said. If it's something that I truly, truly feel is a direct involvement with me, then yeah, maybe I would recuse myself. However, what I'm going to say no mostly to is because the people vote me in. Maxwell points to record on Medic VJRC. Maxwell said his top priority would be to keep county spending and taxes as low as possible while keeping high-performing county services.
Those services that Maxwell said residents value are public safety services provided by the Sheriff's Office and what now is Scott County Medic, Health Department, restaurant inspections, among others. He said he wants to ensure county employees are compensated appropriately. I think this next year we're going to be challenged to become more efficient with the legislation that just passed from the state of Iowa, Maxwell said. I think that's going to require a lot of time and effort and decisions being made to make sure we keep the philosophy of having one of the best counties in the state of Iowa and still be able to perform all the things we've been performing given the economic challenges that we have before us. Maxwell said proud accomplishments during his close to 8 years on the board include taking on Medic and opening the new Youth Justice Detention Center in early 2025. We have a facility that we don't have to have those folks that are in there be transported a long ways away from home. Therefore, this makes it so their loved ones can support them and hopefully mold them into being a good citizen, Maxwell said. Lane, in response to questions about potentially serving on the Board of Supervisors with her husband as the sheriff, has pointed to Maxwell's wife, Joan Maxwell, serving on the Planning and Zoning Commission, an unpaid appointed commission, during Maxwell's tenure on the board. Maxwell said he's talked with the Scott County attorney and there is zero conflict. First of all, Joan makes zero money for her work. Maxwell said, it's all volunteer, so nothing that she would do would influence my paycheck, and she doesn't get a paycheck, so I think that is a night and day difference. Her, Lane's, decisions would affect the money spent for the sheriff's office. Maxwell added that the board has received some requests to reconsider its solar and wind policies on county land to encourage more renewable energy. But Maxwell said he believes the county's policies are good as is. The county's wind policy restricts the height of wind turbines because over a certain height they can interfere with the National Weather Service's Doppler radar located in Scott County, Maxwell said. In 2022, the county implemented new restrictions on utility-scale solar to keep it from being built on productive farm ground above a certain corn suitability rating. Stoltenberg wants to look at consolidating services, restrict data centers. Stoltenberg said she has been attending supervisor meetings to learn more about how county government works. She said residents want property taxes reduced, so she would like to brainstorm with residents, the county's financial staff, and fellow supervisors to see what they could cut. She suggested the county conduct audits of each department and work with cities and schools to see if there are services or projects that could be consolidated. Stoltenberg said she would like to see if the county can work with SIPCO on a new location for its proposed natural gas-fired power plant in an industrial area, instead of on land zoned for agricultural preservation. Supervisors voted 4-0, with one abstention, earlier this year, to reject a zoning text amendment that would have allowed plants such as the proposed power plant to locate on land zoned for agriculture. We will need more electrical power with all the new residential housing being built and with future technology needs, Stoltenberg said. Stoltenberg would also like to work on putting regulations in place so data centers cannot locate in Scott County, she said, because data centers use lots of energy while employing few people. Tech giant Meta bought land and was approved in 2024 for tax incentives to build a data center in North Davenport's Industrial Park. However, no construction has begun, and the company has not confirmed whether it's still planning to build there. Here's an article by Nina Baker. It was a long, big journey. Last Wednesday, senior officials at the Pentagon unveiled a large contemporary artwork commemorating the more than 70 years of alliance between South Korea and the United States. South Korean artist Seol Kyung-chul crafted the piece to honor the partnership that has supported both countries as well as shaped his own family. His father served with U.S. soldiers 70 years ago, and his son works for the U.S. military.
That son, Justin Seckel, lives in Bettendorf with his wife and two sons. He works as the Deputy Chief of Future Operations at First Army Headquarters at the Rock Island Arsenal. He spent 5 years lobbying senior officials in the U.S. Department of Defense to hang his father's piece in the Pentagon. It was a long, big journey. I talked to every four-star you could possibly imagine, Jason Stjoll, 44, said, from his home Tuesday, joined by his mother and father, who traveled from South Korea for the unveiling. The 8.6-foot by 10.6-foot artwork displays 300,000 small images of government personnel, military officials, philanthropists, and other tributes to U.S. and Korean history. From a distance, the images blend together to resemble the Taeguk symbol that appears on the South Korean flag. In the piece, the symbol appears against a military green backdrop, also composed of small images. Seol Kyung Chul drew about half the images and printed and attached the other half to the canvas. Seol Kyung Chul, speaking in Korean and interpreted by his son, said he spent 18 months creating the piece called Alliance 70. Seol, 71, is a hyper-realist artist who draws people and objects reminiscent of photography. His work has appeared in exhibitions around the globe. Before retiring in 2022, he taught for 22 years as a professor of fine art at Koshin University in Busan, South Korea. He said the images of historical figures appear small, but the multitude of people and ideas portrays the larger story of harmony between South Korea and the U.S. I wanted to capture for all the people that have dedicated and sacrificed to maintain the 75 years of alliance, he said. Diplomatic relations between South Korea and the U.S. commenced in 1949, shortly before the Korean War. The U.S. helped establish the state of South Korea and fought on its side during the 3-year conflict. The countries have since maintained an economic, diplomatic, and military alliance. South Korea has aided the United States in every war since the Vietnam War. The number of South Korean soldiers who fought in the Korean War is dwindling rapidly. Living veterans are in their 90s. Jason Seol attended the Pentagon unveiling with his father. He said Alliance 70 honors these veterans. This is for them, he said. Jason Seol said this is the Pentagon's first piece of contemporary art donated by a partner nation artist. The piece hangs in the Korean War Memorial section on the first floor of the Pentagon. Jason Seol said his father wants to remind future generations how the alliance began and where it can go in the future. He wants the art to affirm the values of peace and protection. After 75 years of alliance, it's no longer two separate nations, Jason Seol said about the work's merging of red and blue in the center. Seol Myung-hee, Seol Kyung Chul's father, was born in 1926 in Kaesong, a city now in North Korea. He served 7 years in the Republic of Korea Marine Corps, including during the Korean War, fighting alongside U.S. soldiers. Seol Kyung Chul wrote in a letter called Ode to My Father that his father's military service with U.S. troops spurred patriotism toward the United States. Seol Kyung Chul wrote that a U.S. soldier saved his father's life from machine gun fire during the war, and that his father often wondered about the man who saved his life. After the war, Seol Myung-hee pursued martial arts and helped establish modern taekwondo, according to the letter. He died in 1997. In the letter, Seol Kyung Chul wrote, he wanted to portray the responsibility of the alliance through artwork. He wrote he was proud to watch his own son, Jason Seol, pursue military service in the United States. Both Seol Kyung Chul and Jason Seol have practiced taekwondo after Jason Seol and his family moved to Bettendorf about a year and a half ago. He founded the Rivermont Martial Arts Program at Rivermont Collegiate. He also helped introduce martial arts into the U.S. Army's health initiative, Holistic Health to Fitness.
Upon relocating, he contacted Taekwondo black belt Don Fuchel, a private teacher in Hampton, who is one of few non-Korean ninth-degree Taekwondo black belts. Fuchel, 71, trained in Seoul, South Korea, where his own teacher often came into contact with Seoul Myung-hee. The pair formed a connection, and Fuchel attended the Pentagon unveiling last week. Fuchel said he and Jason Seoul are looking for more ways to bring Seoul Kyung-chul's art to the Quad Cities. I'll take a short break and then continue reading from this morning's Quad City Times in just a couple of minutes.

Continuing with a couple of articles from the culture page of this morning's Quad City Times. This is Shane Brown's Viewpoint column, and it's titled, An Early Morning Battle with a CPAP Machine. I think it goes without saying that I am not my best at 4:30 a.m. on a Sunday morning. No one is. Yet that's when I found myself engaged in one of the least dignified battles a grown man can fight. Me versus a CPAP machine. Spoiler alert, I'm pretty sure I lost. That's right, my general incompetence at life appears to extend to breathing at night. For the unfamiliar, a CPAP machine is essentially what happens when modern medicine looks at a person and says, "Congratulations, you now sleep like a malfunctioning leaf blower." It's a machine for sleep apnea sufferers, like myself, that pumps air through a mask so you continue existing during the night, instead of accidentally trying to asphyxiate every few minutes. I've used mine for about 5 years now, and at this point, I can't sleep without it. Sleep isn't as good. I mean, cannot. My brain has become emotionally dependent on sleeping while attached to a small life support octopus. It's a sexy look, ladies. So, after DJing late Saturday night, I got home in the wee hours and did the usual post-gig decompression routine, because apparently human beings can't go from 130 beats per minute dance beats directly into unconsciousness, and finally crawled into bed around 4:30. I strapped on the trusty CPAP mask, and the trusty CPAP mask promptly exploded. Okay, not exploded, but the seal around the rubber connector tore clean off with a sad little plop sound that instantly told me my night had taken a turn for the worse. But I wasn't worried at first. Oh, no, I was smug. I'm not going to claim to be the most responsible.

I'm not going to claim to be the most responsible guy, but I don't mess around when it comes to the CPAP. Unlike some amateurs, I had backup masks tucked away for such a misadventure. I marched confidently to the closet, grabbed the unopened replacements I'd wisely ordered months ago, opened the package, and discovered I'd ordered entirely the wrong kind. Not slightly different. Not this might still work. I had apparently purchased replacement parts for a completely different branch of the CPAP multiverse. At this point, it was roughly 5 a.m. on a Sunday. No medical supply stores were open. No shipping could happen until Monday. Civilization itself had essentially ceased operation. So, I tried sleeping without the mask. It went about as well as expected. Oddly, it wasn't even the actual sleep apnea that got me first. It was psychological. After 5 years of having this thing strapped to my face like some sort of budget Darth Vader cosplay, my brain now fully rejects the concept of raw-dogging sleep. The silence was unsettling, the freedom was horrifying, sleep would not come. Meanwhile, the rest of society was waking up refreshed and enjoying their Sunday morning, while I sat in bed looking like Tom Hanks in Castaway, desperately attempting to engineer survival out of household office supplies. I tried scotch tape first. Scotch tape is an optimistic substance. It believes in itself. It believes in itself. Lost my place. There it is. It believes in itself far more than it should. The mask held together for approximately 8 seconds before collapsing like a failed infrastructure project. At one point, I was half asleep, surrounded by torn tape strips, mumbling things like, "Come on, just seal, please," like a man trying to repair a submarine from the bottom of the ocean. Eventually, I managed to cobble together something semi-functional enough to drift into unconsciousness for about 2.5 hours before waking up feeling like I'd been medically declared mostly deceased. Little bits of scotch tape were clinging to body parts that scotch tape should never touch. I stumbled to the living room and did the only thing I could, order new masks, while paying an absolutely irresponsible amount of money for overnight shipping. Unfortunately, since it was Sunday, overnight apparently meant eventually, which left me facing another night. That's when I drove 50 miles to consult with an expert. Every family has one person who can literally fix anything with tools they found in a coffee can. In our family, that's my dad. If civilization collapses, I'm not joining a militia. I'm driving to Galesburg. So there we were on Sunday afternoon, a grown man and his elderly father hunched over a CPAP mask at the kitchen table while muttering increasingly creative swear words at adhesive products. There's something deeply humbling about watching your father unroll Gorilla Tape while attempting precision emergency surgery on the machine that keeps you from snoring yourself into oblivion. But somehow, some way, he pulled it off. What emerged was not what anyone would call a factory-quality repair. The mask was sticky, uncomfortable, slightly terrifying to look at. More Gorilla Tape than mask. The kind of thing that looked assembled in a bunker after the apocalypse. But it worked. And I got 8 hours of uncomfortable yet uninterrupted sleep. And in a final miracle, those replacement masks did show up overnight, so crisis averted. Still, there's something profoundly ridiculous about modern adulthood, where your entire physical and emotional well-being can be destroyed by one tiny ripped piece of rubber at 4:30 a.m. But a huge shout-out to my dad, because when technology failed, shipping failed, and scotch tape failed, a guy with Gorilla Tape and determination saved the day. Here's an article by Bruce R. Miller, Leading the Way Home. Andy McDowell brought Hollywood clout to the Hallmark Channel, and in the process opened the door for other recognizable names. The move wasn't intentional, just comforting. When she signed on to The Way Home, she considered Hallmark a safe place. It's wholesome, you know. You rarely see terrible things that are really disturbing, she explains. I have done 7 seasons with them. I did their very first television show, Cedar Cove, and feel we have good camaraderie. The Way Home,

0: Dowell says, was a reach for Hallmark. It sort of broke down some boundaries they had and really took a chance on something a little bit juicier. Originally, the time-traveling drama was developed at Netflix. Lisa Hamilton Daly, the executive who worked with the creators, brought it with her when she moved to Hallmark. She was very adamant about it staying the same tone as we'd already developed it, said executive producer Alexandra Clark. We didn't change one thing about the pilot, which was so incredible. Yes, there may be some darkness in our show, but it's still a multi-generational family drama, which is what Hallmark does so well. It's about healing, it's about hope, it's about love. In the four-part series, McDowell plays Del Watson Landry, the family matriarch. To find their way back to each other, she and the rest of the family learn about their shared past through time travel. McDowell says she was taken with the idea of community. I love the idea of the character of the matriarch. That's something I wanted to experience and show other mature women they can be this strong, dynamic woman, she said. But I had no idea where the writers were going to take it. I had so much to learn. Del, she adds, was someone she felt she knew intimately. That helped the series stay on track and weather its time-shifting storms. Every season has been a gift, said executive producer Marley Reed. We went into every season like we get to expand this story further. The real tragedy would have been ending it at one, because one left on such an insane cliffhanger, we never would have been able to explain ourselves. Now at the fourth and final season, the writers have an opportunity to wrap it up. Until that happens, we will be delving more into the lore of the pond, said Clark. We're a show where we'll answer questions, but there'll always be some that aren't answered. The time travel in our show is not just for the sake of time travel. It's a tool for healing, the means to an end, not the end. From the beginning, Reed said The Way Home wasn't a show about trying to save the world or undo crazy world events. It's about one family finding their way back to each other, she said. In the process, McDowell said, she hopes some of her character's rough edges will erode. Del has had such a load on her shoulders, she said. I think it would be nice to see some of those edges softened, and to see that she has hope for herself as an individual, and not someone who's having to take care of her farm or other people. Returning to the front section of this morning's Quad City Times, Deere reports net income of $1.778 billion. This is by Gretchen Teske. Deere & Company reported net income of $1.773 billion for the second quarter of its fiscal year, which ended May 3rd. That comes out to $6.55 per share. That's down slightly from last year, when Deere reported a net income of $1.804 billion, or $6.64 per share, for the quarter that ended April 27, 2025. For the first 6 months of the fiscal year, net income was $2.429 billion, or $8.97 per share. Once again, that's down compared with $2.673 billion, or $9.82 per share, for the same period last year. Worldwide net sales and revenues increased 5% to $13.369 billion for the second quarter, and rose 8% to $22.981 billion for 6 months. Net sales were $11.778 billion for the quarter and $19.779 billion for 6 months. Those are up compared with $11.171 billion and $17.980 billion last year. Our performance in the current market environment demonstrates the strength of our diversified portfolio. This is particularly reflected in the strong outcomes achieved by our small ag and construction and forestry divisions during this year, John May, chairman and CEO of John Deere, said in a news release. As we address ongoing challenges within global agricultural markets, our comprehensive portfolio continues to drive market share expansion and support our targets for sustained growth. Net income attributable to Deere & Company for fiscal year 2026 is forecast to be $4.5 to $5 billion. While our customers face ongoing challenges, John Deere remains firmly committed to supporting their success through disciplined operations and resilience, May said. By continuing to invest in innovation through the cycle and leveraging the strength of our dealer network, we are well positioned to deliver increasing value for customers and shareholders as market conditions improve. Turning now to the sports section of this morning's Quad City Times, this is a staff report. Big night from Ramirez, Leeds win. Ramon Ramirez went 4-for-4 and drove in 4 runs in helping the Quad Cities River Bandits rally for a 7-5 victory over the Beloit Skycarp Wednesday evening. Ramirez's big blast was a bases-loaded double in the 6th that got the Bandits on the Modern Woodman Park scoreboard and cut Beloit's lead to 4-3. An inning later, QC struck for 4 runs to take a lead they never lost. What started with a Tyreek Kemp leadoff walk, the 7th inning included 3 singles, including one from Ramirez that plated QC's 6th run of the game, 2 walks, a run-scoring wild pitch that gave the hosts the lead, and a run-scoring error. Those 2 big offensive innings helped offset 3 home runs from Beloit, 19 and 21, in the 2nd of this week's 6-game High Class A Midwest League set. With 2 innings of scoreless relief, in which he struck out 5 Skycarp, Josh Hansel picked up his first victory of the season in 5 decisions. L.P. Langevin struck out the side in the 8th as he pitched a perfect frame for his 2nd hold of the campaign. Camden Edge gave up a solo homer in the 9th, but then retired the next 3 batters he faced and finished off his 2nd save with a strikeout to move QC's record to 18-20 and move a bit closer to 4th place Beloit in the Western Division first half race. QC infielder Angel Acosta had a solid night in the number 9 spot in the batting order, finishing 3-for-4 with 2 runs and an RBI. The 3 hits were a career high for the 23-year-old in his first season with the Bandits. Wednesday's victory knotted the series at a game each after Beloit erupted for a 10-1 win in Tuesday's opener when QC committed 4 errors that led to 3 unearned runs. In that game, newcomer Blake Walters, 0-2, had another shaky pitching start, getting tagged for 8 hits and 8 runs, 7 earned, in 3.2 innings of work. Here's an article by Josh Crawford. Bettendorf's A.J. Willie smashes IHSAA state meet record among Quad City's day one standouts. Des Moines. For Bettendorf High School senior A.J. Willie, Thursday morning at the Iowa High School State Track and Field Championships was not about surviving the heat. It was about carrying on a legacy. Running in the final 3,200-meter race of his high school career, Willie put together a tactical masterpiece in the Class 4A final, crushing his previous personal best of 9:09 to cross the finish line in an all-time state meet record of 8:49. 8 minutes, 49 seconds. The victory secured a state championship and provided an immediate emotional spark for the Bulldogs' team title aspirations. "Obviously, I'm just so happy," Willie said, Wiley, I guess it is, catching his breath on the blue oval. "My last 3,200 ever. Feels good to just go out there, rip a good time, and get the win. It's so sweet. Yeah, I don't know. There are no words to describe it." Wiley entered the race having excelled against local competition all spring, but on the grand stage at Drake Stadium, he exhibited the pace and experience of an expectant senior champion. With 3 laps remaining, Wiley saw his opening and moved early, abandoning his original plan to wait for the final 2 laps. "I went in confident. I knew I had what it takes to win. I just had to put a good race together and just go out and take it," Wiley said. Originally, I was planning to take it with two to go. I just saw a great opportunity with three, so I just thought to go early, just hang on at the end, and yeah, it worked out. The performance reinforced a spectacular senior season of distance running. It just feels good to get the team on the board early, Wiley noted. We're looking to hopefully come home with a trophy this year, so just get a good start. And then Andrew Hayden, Bettendorf Junior Distance State Qualifier, scored two. Running with him all season has been so great, just pushing each other every day at practice through workouts. To have him there with three laps to go in the race, there's just no better feeling than having a teammate like that that's always there. For Wiley, it was the realization of a four-year dream that rewrote the state record book. His high school track career will conclude this weekend with appearances in the distance medley relay, the Open 800, and the mile. It's been my goal ever since I was a freshman and started running, Wiley said. Everything I've worked for was to hopefully one day win a state championship. So yeah, just lock in the next 3 days. Hopefully get a couple more. For the sprints, the atmosphere turned electric as the boys' 400-meter dash prelims took center stage. The tension reached a peak just before the final preliminary group stepped into the blocks. The stadium speakers crackled to life with the PA announcer making the booming announcement that Heat 3 of the 4A 400-meter prelims was undoubtedly one of the deepest heats in Iowa State track history. The hyperbole matched the reality. The single heat featured five of the top 20 fastest 400-meter times in Iowa school history, including Muscatine senior and Drake Relays runner-up Jordan Meeker alongside Bettendorf star Gage Tucker. When the gun fired, the stadium erupted into a blur of pure speed as the athletes tore around the oval. Tucker, a University of Iowa track commit who began his high school career running cross-country before transitioning to long sprinting, showcased incredible closing power. He clocked a blistering 47.9 seconds to take second overall in the prelims and guarantee his spot in the finals. Tucker will have plenty of local company in that final deck. Meeker fought through the historic heat to qualify seventh overall with a time of 49.16. Right on his heels was Bettendorf sophomore Kamari Harris, who secured the eighth and final qualifying spot in 49.2. Bettendorf junior Macy Faust earned a podium finish in the Class 4A discus finals, securing sixth place with a top throw of 132 feet 9 inches to add more points to the Bettendorf team tally. In the 400 prelims, sophomore Haley Duke sprinted her way to a fifth-place finish in the 400-meter prelims with a time of 56.53 seconds to advance to finals. In the hyper-competitive Open 100 prelims, Clinton senior Maddox Cooley and Meeker narrowly missed out on advancing, finishing back-to-back in 10th and 11th place against a loaded 4A field. Here's another article by Josh Crawford. Clinton's L. Lonergan secures emotional high jump title at Iowa State Track and Field Championships. Des Moines. Track and field meets at Drake Stadium are defined by noise. The PA system blares, thousands of fans stomp on aluminum bleachers, and starting pistols echo through the Capitol. Nothing emphasized that late Thursday morning at the Iowa High School State Track and Field Championships like the high jump pit, directly below the South End Zone big board, taking center stage as the state's two best girl high jumpers met to battle it out one last time for Quad City's high jump supremacy. For Clinton senior L. Lonergan and the Lonergan family, the emotional current running underneath Thursday's Class 4A state high jump competition began long before the first athlete cleared the opening height. It truly started 4 years ago with the death of Sue, L.'s grandmother. Sue was a woman who didn't necessarily look at scoreboard metrics, she looked at the heart. I think the thing she would appreciate most about Elle is she just loved the effort she puts in, said Pat Lonergan, Elle's father and the Clinton jumps coach. She didn't really care. Results weren't the important part to her. It was like, did the kid put in the effort? Are they a kind, patient human being? A pleasure to be around? And Elle fits all those categories with flying colors. Watching from the stands was Sue's widowed husband, Lenny. She sat through the afternoon heat to support his granddaughter, witnessing a story arc 4 years in the making. As a freshman, Elle had squeezed into the state meet as the absolute last qualifier, scraping over the bar at 4:10. On Thursday, she completed her high school career as a dominant force, winning the state championship before she heads to the University of Louisville. "I remember standing out on this field when she was a freshman," Pat recalled, holding back tears. "I remember talking about competing for a state championship someday. 4 years later, here we are. I always put together these visions of how the meet's going to play out, both good and bad, so we can process through it mentally before it happens. Every single time I read it to her, it gets me choked up. I start crying." Yet the victory lane carried a bittersweet tone. Noticeably absent from the pit was North Scott senior Natalie Nwachchok. Just a month ago, the MAC champion set a season PR of 5.8, a mark that would have won the state title Thursday. Nwachchok, who qualified for 4 events at state as a freshman and sophomore, told the Quad City Times after the state qualifying meet that she was excited at a shot at redemption, having qualified for state last week after missing state entirely with a self-described disappointing junior year. While North Scott administrators and coaches subsequently declined to respond to multiple requests from the Quad City Times for comment on why Nwachchok didn't compete, her impact was felt heavily by competitors who missed her presence. "I was thinking about that before the meet started," Elle Lonergan said. "I really wish she were here just to see how things would have played out. It's unfortunate, but I'm still happy the way things ended. I do feel really bad for her. She didn't qualify for state last year, so this year she was having a really good season. I know she would have done really well here." North Scott's Alyssa Schroeder shared that sense of profound disappointment for her teammate. "I mean, I'm always proud of her," Schroeder said of Nwachchok. "I think she was a great teammate. I know she would have done great. I know she would have." The field pushed through the heat, showcasing immense Quad City depth. Bettendorf senior Sophia Everding put together a stellar afternoon under the big board, tying her personal record by sailing over 5.3 on her very first jump and promptly matching that execution by hitting 5.4 on her next attempt. As the bar moved higher, the margin for error evaporated. Lonergan was the model of early efficiency, smoothly clearing 5.0, 5.2, and 5.4 all on her first attempt. Schroeder matched her stride for stride early on, clearing 5.2 and 5.4 on her first jumps. That's all the time I have for this morning, so I conclude the reading of the Quad City Times. This is Carol Morrow signing off and inviting you to stay tuned for the reading of the Argus Dispatch coming up next.
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steaming like a smokehouse. By the time Garrett managed to jab him on the seventh try, his thermals were soaked with sweat. He sat in the snow and waited for the tranquilizer to reach P2's bloodstream. All this just to get at the animal's GPS collar so they could download the data points from the chip inside and find out exactly where he'd been the past couple of months. Biologists understood very little about Gulo behavior, even now. Dispersal patterns, mating habits, why the hell they occasionally decided to travel 40 miles in a single day, and through rugged belief. Sometimes Garrett wondered if he knew anything about them at all. Garrett put his hands in his armpits to keep them warm. They had to do most of their trapping in fall and winter when the grizzlies were hibernating. Otherwise, baiting the traps would be a death wish. Recently, the bears had begun to emerge earlier than ever, in mid-March, coaxed from their winter sleeps by the warming weather. As the winters had gotten less cold, less snowy, Garrett always clarified, because really, it was all about this dwindling resource. P2 and his friends had been forced to travel higher and higher, many of them crossing the divide into Canada, and it seemed like more and more mortality signals were getting radioed in every year. The animals were caught in bobcat traps, or crushed in avalanches, or shot because they'd ventured into the Blackfeet Reservation. Sometimes Garrett got so discouraged, so despairingly, really, that he felt like giving up. Buying a grill for the backyard so he could enjoy the early springs with Cece and Lara. Lana. When P2 was good and zonked, Garrett laid a space blanket on the snow and lifted him carefully out of the trap and then sat there beside the blanket, holding the wolverine in his arms. 40 pounds? 30? How much smaller he seemed in Garrett's lap, no bigger than a collie. It was during these sedations when the animal's ferocious strength was at its most mysterious, idling deep inside it like some kind of motorless motor, a monster in repose, that Garrett occasionally touched the brim of something. It was a strange feeling, as if his lungs had turned to glass. He thought of his own father, the day that he had died at the hospice. It had been 3 months after his stroke. His heart had simply given up, unable to keep the struggling mechanism of him alive. Garrett had seen him take his final breath. He'd expected it to be long or remarkable in some way, but it was no different than any other one he had taken. The last thing his dad had done was cup a hand to his forehead suddenly, as if shielding his eyes. Holding P2 in his arms, Garrett could feel the faint squirm of the animal's heart. He felt winded by grief. He didn't know why. It didn't really have to do with his father. It had to do with the stillness of P2's body. Or maybe just with P2 himself, who seemed more alone than ever, lost in the wilderness of his dreams. After her shift, Cece walked down to Big Sky Pizza to meet Garrett and Lana. He always took Lana out to dinner his first night back from the field. It had become a tradition, in the sneaky way things tend to when you have a kid and do something more than once with them. Cece tried not to worry about how much it would cost. She'd had a shitty night at the restaurant, shittier than usual even. Some drunk lech at a foretop had grabbed her ass while she was bent over the wine menu, helping his wife find a nice white that she could drink with steak. Cece had fled to the ladies' room, shaking with rage. Why hadn't she said anything? Stabbed him in the eye with a fork. The bussers sometimes retaliated against customers, farting when they walked by their table. Crop dusting, they called it. But she hadn't even done that. She'd hid in the restroom for 5 minutes, waiting for her blood pressure to re-enter the atmosphere. Even in her furry Ushanka hat, Cece's ears stung in the cold. Global warming had begun feeling like a sane human response to Montana winters. She'd said this to Garrett once, a joke, but he was not amused. Cece touched the tip money in her jeans, feeling it through her mittens, or what was left after tipping out the host and bartender and bussers. $146. Hard not to think of it as hush money. She'd always imagined she was special,

that Garrett occasionally touched the brim of something. It was a strange feeling, as if his lungs had turned to glass. He thought of his own father the day that he had died at the hospice. It had been 3 months after his stroke. His heart had simply given up, unable to keep the struggling mechanism of him alive. Garrett had seen him take his final breath. He'd expected it to be long or remarkable in some way, but it was no different than any other one he had taken. The last thing his dad had done was cup a hand to his forehead suddenly, as if shielding his eyes. Holding P2 in his arms, Garrett could feel the faint squirm of the animal's heart. He felt winded by grief. He didn't know why. It didn't really have to do with his father. It had to do with the stillness of P2's body. Or maybe just with P2 himself, who seemed more alone than ever, lost in the wilderness of his dreams. After her shift, Cece walked down to Big Sky Pizza to meet Garrett and Lana. He always took Lana out to dinner his first night back from the field. It had become a tradition, in the sneaky way things tend to when you have a kid and do something more than once with them. Cece tried not to worry about how much it would cost. She'd had a shitty night at the restaurant, shittier than usual even. Some drunk lech at a foretop had grabbed her ass while she was bent over the wine menu, helping his wife find a nice white that she could drink with steak. Cece had fled to the ladies' room, shaking with rage. Why hadn't she said anything? Stabbed him in the eye with a fork. The bussers sometimes retaliated against customers, farting when they walked by their table. Crop dusting, they called it. But she hadn't even done that. She'd hid in the restroom for 5 minutes, waiting for her blood pressure to re-enter the atmosphere. Even in her furry Ushanka hat, Cece's ears stung in the cold. Global warming had begun feeling like a sane human response to Montana winters. She'd said this to Garrett once, a joke, but he was not amused. Cece touched the tip money in her jeans, feeling it through her mittens, or what was left after tipping out the host and bartender and bussers. $146. Hard not to think of it as hush money. She'd always imagined she was special, destined to do something original with her life, maybe even become someone great. And this, ironically, was what had drawn her to Garrett in the first place. Running away with him, as far as she'd thought about it consciously, was meant to be part of this becoming. And yet, what had she become? Lana waved at her through the window of Big Sky Pizza, looking like she'd crossed into the witching hour. It was past her bedtime. They would pay for it tomorrow. Garrett, who spent half his life in the wilderness, getting up in the middle of the night when a wolverine trap was triggered, seemed to regard time as a pesky human invention you were free to disregard. A bore. And maybe you were. But boringness, it seemed to Cece more and more, was a luxury item, available only to the rich. How boring she'd seemed to herself in med school, and how attractive sometimes this boringness seemed to her now. What wasn't boring? Getting sexually assaulted at work, groveling for money from your dad and stepmother at age 36 so you could send your daughter to summer camp, being greeted at Big Sky Pizza by this same daughter who was wearing fake hillbilly teeth. "I have general herpes in my lungs," she screamed, in some kind of demented YouTube voice. She reeled off laughing before Cece could collect herself. Their lives were like this now, filled with absurdist memes. Meeting Charlie's kids last summer had tugged on a loose thread of insecurity, made her wonder whether she was failing as a mom. "I think she means genital," Garrett said. "Where the hell did she learn that?" He shrugged. A clutch of vending machine eggs, embraced with little toys, was lined up on the table. As usual, he'd plied the kid with quarters. "She had too many Cokes, I think." "Cokes, plural?" "Free refills," Garrett said. "It's tough to police." Cece frowned at him, unzipping her coat. Of course he got to be the fun parent, the lenient one, who came down from the woods smelling like an OSHA event, armed to the gills with wolverine stories, grisly encounters. Newborn kits, and then packed up the truck again.

0: again a few weeks later, Lana Denver booting herself to his leg to prevent him from leaving. Cece knew the girl merely pretended to be mad at him. She'd be angrier, in fact, if he never went away. It was Cece who resented it. She tried not to, tried as hard as she could to be supportive. It was his life's work, his calling. He was ostensibly saving animals. But being a full-time mom who waited tables for a living didn't make it easy. Millions of women had fought for equal rights, so she could do what? Drop out of med school and become a married single parent? How had this happened to her? She'd made these choices herself. But when Garrett was in the field, it was easier to blame him, easier and more satisfying. Inevitably, after about a week of running herself ragged, rushing home from work with visions of Lana face down in the house, zapped to death from fussing with a plug, Cece began thinking of escape. Her dreams lifted themselves off the couch. She'd given up, finally, on the idea of getting a Ph.D. At her age, she couldn't imagine 7 years of grad school, which was how long in parent years? 10, probably. Lana would be in college by the time she got her degree. Instead, Cece imagined a bookstore in L.A., some charming little place in a hip neighborhood, Eagle Rock or Atwater Village, the sort of shop that had a rescue cat wandering around, and window displays curated by local artists. She was not only the owner in this fantasy, but lived in a beautiful apartment upstairs. The patrons were smart and well-read and relied on her for recommendations. She hosted lectures, literary salons, maybe even got authors to curate a favorite books table, complete with witty handwritten endorsements. Where was Lana? Reading, in one of those cozy swivel chairs in the back, which she did every day after school. No latchkey kids in this daydream. Oh, and there was a Russian literature section, because why not? It was her store. Just picturing this made Cece intensely happy. By the time Garrett got home from the mountains, smelling like a muskox, he had to contend with a fantasy he knew nothing about. Cece picked up a business card from a stack someone had left in the middle of the table. Win a free AR-15, it read, above a picture of an assault rifle. The Christian Family Fellowship Church advertising their weekly gun raffle. On the flip side, above an inventory of firearms they'd be giving away each Sunday, was a quote from John 14:27. My peace I give unto you. Good God, had she really chosen to live in this place? To raise a family here? Lana, who had drifted over to the arcade area, was watching some teenagers play a video game called Tropocopolis, which involved decapitating zombies. The game seemed to take place at a resort. The zombies, built like penthouse models, were wearing bikinis. Cece bounded over and grabbed Lana by the arm, leading her back to their table. You're not allowed to watch that, Cece muttered. Why not? Because it's sick and deranged. Lana leaned forward as if she wanted to tell Cece a secret. I'm amosexual, she lisped in her ear. Cece recoiled. What the hell does that mean? Someone who loves guns, Garrett said. We saw it on a t-shirt. Cece turned to Lana. I don't want you to say that again. Do you hear me? Say what again? You know exactly what. Lana peeled back her upper lip like a horse eating a lump of sugar and bared her hideous teeth. That I was born amosexual and God still loves me? Shut up, Cece hissed at her. Shut up or I'll rip those things out of your face. For a moment, Lana looked at her in amazement, the teeth half falling from her mouth. Then she burst into tears. Cece, stricken with remorse, began to gather trash from the table and pile it on a tray. People were looking at her. She could feel Garrett's eyes on her as well, judging her from across the table. You owe me $100, he said angrily. What? She could barely speak. From the bet we made, hiking at Glacier. Cece glared at him with hatred. She had never felt such loathing. She stood up from the table without saying a word. Then she pulled the wad of bills from her pocket and threw it at Garrett's face. Before they could reach their target, the bills exploded in midair, fluttering in all directions. The table looked like a Monopoly tantrum. The only sound, other than the video games, their dueling ostinatos, was Lana's crying. Garrett stood quietly and began to pick up the $20 bills from the table, the bench, the laminate floor. He was calm and businesslike. She expected him to make some kind of a joke, something that would fan her hatred into an exquisite blaze. Now this is what I call collecting a vet. But he didn't. He just gathered the bills one by one as if they were playing cards. Everyone in the restaurant watched. The flame of Cece's fury blew out as suddenly as it has ignited. "I'm sorry," she said miserably. "Lana, I didn't mean that." Lana wouldn't look at her. "Sweetie, please, I didn't mean to say that." Lana sniffed at the table, refusing to acknowledge her. How many times had Cece told her she loved her? But of course the girl would remember this, the time her mother had threatened to rip her teeth out. Helplessly, Cece turned to Garrett, who cracked open one of the see-through eggs on the table and handed her a pair of fake teeth. Then he hatched another pair of teeth and stuck them in his mouth. Despite how yellow and misshapen they were, one of the canines was basically horizontal, the teeth looked surprisingly real. Cece put hers in, too. They waited for Lana to look up and notice them. When she did, she grimaced reflexively, revealing her own hideous teeth. "General Herpes," Garrett lisped, introducing himself. Cece laughed. God, how could she love and hate someone so much? "And this is?" "Private gonorrhea," Cece said. She stuck out her hand, but her daughter refused to shake it, her eyes still red from crying. "From now on," Garrett announced, "if any of us start to fight or feel like yelling shut up at each other, we're going to all three of us put these in our mouths, these fake ugly teeth, thereby making us too ugly, too utterly ridiculous to take seriously." "Very funny," Lana said. "I'm serious. I want us to take a pledge. I, member of the Herpes Gonorrhea family, do solemnly swear, in times of anger or rage or murderous wrath, to wear these novelty teeth." The three of them raised their right hands and repeated the pledge, drooling all over themselves. It was the opposite of a bet, or maybe a bet they were on the same side of, that they would win or lose together. They dropped their hands. Everyone in the restaurant was staring at them. Sheepishly, Garrett and Lana removed their teeth, replacing them in their eggs. But Private Gonorrhea had lost her container and didn't know how to turn back into herself. 16. A typical L.A. evening, cooling suddenly as the sun went down, as if to another season. Charlie helped Angeliki set the table outside, under the fig tree that got mobbed by parakeets every fall. Even in December, figs were scattered on the lawn, rupturing into little pink geodes. A few lonely grapefruit, too, from the Oro Blanco trees shading the hill that ran down to the neighbor's bamboo fence. Charlie, who didn't much care for figs or grapefruit, admired his shady yard nonetheless and thought about how he'd fallen in love with it at first sight, when he and Angeliki were house hunting. She had been pregnant with Taya at the time, and mostly what he'd dreamed about was exactly this, the four of them having dinner outdoors on the rare night he wasn't working or on call, Charlie and Angeliki picking fresh fruit to feed to their children. He'd shared this Edenic fantasy with Angeliki at the time. What he hadn't shared was the other fantasy drifting through his brain. The look of envy on Cece's face if she were to ever somehow visit them in L.A. She loved the fruit trees in Montana so much. He'd meant to take her to the orchard last year when he'd asked Cece and Garrett to the lake. To rub it in? Dazzle her with apples? But the sight of her had knocked him sideways, turned his elaborate plans for the day to mush. "Charlie?" Taya said, raising her arms to him. She had Angeliki's green eyes, pupils ringed with little brown specks like the inside of a kiwi. He picked his daughter up and put her on her booster seat. "Why do you call me that?"
1: "What?"
0: "Charlie, instead of Dad." Taya shrugged. "Mum calls you Charlie."
1: "It's sweet," Angelique said. "You're her best friend."
0: Charlie nodded, though he knew this wasn't the case. Secretly, he worried it was because he worked too much. He wasn't around enough to be a dad. Not that Angelique didn't work hard, too. She was in high demand these days, often juggling two or three design projects at once. But she was out of the house every afternoon by 3:30, in time to get Taya from preschool. He turned to Jasper, whose eyes were on him from across the table.
1: "Hi, Chuck," Jasper said to him, then burst out laughing.
0: Taya smiled along. "See, it's a conspiracy," Charlie said. How lovely it could be when the kids didn't fight. They ate their hamburgers in the exact same way, Taya copying Jasper's technique, peeling her bun off so that a white gauze of bread stuck to the meat before eating the burger separately. Not very many things felt magical to Charlie. He was a doctor, a gospeler of science. But a peaceful dinner came close. You expected it at any moment to collapse, but by some extraordinary luck, the kids were both in good moods, generous with each other, calm and grateful, and uncompetitive. It was like reading a book about your family, one of those novels that make you long for the expensive life inside it, where the father comes home from work and dazzles his kids with jokes and presents. They drink wine in these books and never get mean or tired. Maybe they ate a quince in the dappled light. One of the herons, nesting in the sycamore by the garage, began to bark like a demented dog. Charlie wasn't sure what conservationists were doing to the LA River, revitalizing it somehow, but recently a heron family had moved onto their property, waking them up at dawn and dropping half-eaten meals in their backyard. Often, Charlie had to clean up a giant carp head from the lawn or risk pureeing it with the mower. Were herons endangered? Was it normal for them to be living in the middle of the city, reclaiming their ancestral lands, like the coyotes you sometimes saw jogging down the middle of the street? Or was this the beginning of the end, an omen of the apocalypse? He'd been meaning to ask Garrett about it, but every time he picked up the phone to call, he remembered his performance at the lake last summer and blushed with shame. Of course, he thought of the mother osprey in Montana, that time he'd scared away an eagle and saved her chicks, except he'd done it for Cece. He was just following orders. The truth is, the herons were annoying. They kept him awake sometimes after an all-nighter at the O.R. They made a god-awful racket and smelled up the yard. A shotgun, now, might have come in handy. Doing the dishes, Charlie blasted a dumb song he'd loved as a kid, "Just What I Needed," by the Cars, and was abducted by happiness. He started to dance. Well, that might be overstating it to call it dancing. It was more dance-adjacent. The kids came in from the yard and saw him doing something non-essential with his legs. "Daddy!" Jasper said, pretending to be embarrassed, but clearly thrilled. It had never crossed their minds that their father would try to dance. He might as well have turned into a bear. He was a tired man, wonderful when he was around, but often on his way to work or bed, stage-hooked by phone calls, prone to falling asleep on the floor of their room when he was supposed to be playing Legos. He always seemed like he'd just gotten back from another planet, too rocket-lagged to stand up. We have come to the end of Episode 7 of Dream State. We'll continue again next time.
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0: Department's budget has two new positions funded as part of a plan to bring staffing up to manage the cost of Engine 4. The fire chief said the department is currently at 104 people for staffing, and the two new positions will bring it up to 106. We also have a grant that we applied for through Mass Gaming that will pay for two additional firefighters. So two additional in the next budget will bring us to 108, said Kateri. District 7 Councilor Manuel Tesh asked about the city and the department getting additional financial support from Flatiron Energy for its proposed battery facility in Chelsea. Maltese said the city will be getting about $600,000 per year from Flatiron as part of the community agreement, but he said the payments begin once the project is live. He said the project is scheduled to be ready to go live in 2028. That is really exciting for me because that one project will mean $1.5 million in tax revenue, plus this $600,000 on top of that, said Maltese. Council Vice President Noralise De Jesus asked the fire chief about the department's new resident assistance program. One of the things I realized early on when I became chief was, as you all know, we had a pretty rough year with fires, and there was a definite gap between after the fire was out, getting residents temporary housing, and then how to get them back into their home if they could, said Kateri. There were always questions, so this unit was put together. They have probably a 10-page list of things they check off after every fire, and the goal there is to give the property owner or the resident a copy of what needs to be done in order to get back into their residence. Six-story development planned for former Russo tax site. A 67-unit apartment development is proposed for the site of the former Russo Tucson Limo at 320 Revere Beach Parkway. Several years ago, the Zoning Board of Appeals approved the conversion of the property to a retail marijuana dispensary. A fire destroyed the existing building in 2024, and the dispensary never got off the ground. At last week's Zoning Board of Appeals meeting, project attorney Anthony Rossi presented the new plans for the property, which includes 67 one- and two-bedroom rental units in a six-story building. 11 of those units would be affordable under the city's current inclusionary zoning policy. Several residents and business owners, as well as several ZBA members, raised concerns about parking, traffic, and the size and density of the project. The ZBA held its initial public hearing on the project last week, and it is scheduled to go before the Planning Board on May 26th, before coming back to the ZBA at its June 9th meeting. However, both Rossi and ZBA Chair Janice Tatarker said it is likely that with the scope of the project, there will likely be multiple planning and zoning meetings on the horizon. Rossi said there will be a more detailed site plan, along with landscaping and lighting plans and a traffic analysis that will be presented to the Planning Board on May 26th. He said feedback from that meeting will be incorporated into the next presentation to the ZBA on June 9th. There will be 67 units, 54 of which are going to be one beds, said Rossi. By way of background, they range around a median of 450 square feet for one bed, and 13 two-bedrooms are about 700 square feet. The plan calls for 17 parking spaces, with 13 inside the building and 4 tandem spots outside the building. Because the project does not meet the zoning requirements for parking, residents will not be eligible for on-street parking permits. I've heard from some of the abutters and other neighbors. It was an issue of concern regarding parking on this, and we only can provide parking spaces, said Rossi. I was talking to the city manager, and one of the things he talked about was working with the developer to take a portion of Adams Street and taking a portion of the property now and doing metered parking spots on that portion of the street that currently doesn't exist now. I do know that none of these units will be eligible for residential stickers. Rossi also noted that there will be a trash room with private trash pickup from a dumpster, as well as bicycle storage within the building. Michael Giannasca, a Garfield Avenue resident and owner of Michael G's Restaurant, said he supports the development of the parcel, but said he had concerns about parking, traffic, and the size of the building. "I'm looking forward to having increased residents and hopefully increased business in the area," Giannasca said. "My major concern is that presently there is no parking in the area." Giannasca said he has talked to a number of residents who have told him that it can be difficult to find his restaurant because of parking concerns in the neighborhood. Several other residents also stated their concerns about the size of the project and the overall development coming to the area with the redevelopment of the Prattville and Fitzpatrick developments. Rossi noted that in part, the size of the development will lead to more affordable housing units for Chelsea under inclusionary zoning. "You're right. Chelsea is concerned about affordable housing, but you could not have sat on this board for more than 2 months and not know they are also very concerned about traffic and parking," said Tataka. "I think we need affordable housing. I think we need responsible housing that includes affordable. Personally, I think 67 is a lot, but I'm willing to hear what you have to say. I'm just telling you right now, I think 67 is a lot." Green Roots hosts free energy bill fair for Chelsea and East Boston residents. With Washington actively cutting home energy assistance programs, SNAP, Medicaid, and rental assistance, and with many immigrant families hesitant to apply for benefits they are legally entitled to, and rising gas and electric costs, Green Roots is bringing critical resources directly to the community. On Wednesday, June 3, 2026, from 5 to 8 p.m., the Chelsea-based environmental justice organization will host a free energy bill fair at Williams Middle School at 180 Walnut Street in Chelsea, a trusted, multilingual, welcoming space where residents can apply for programs that could save their families hundreds of dollars a year. At the energy bill fair, residents can apply for discounted utility rates through Eversource and National Grid, sign up for gas assistance through Community Action Programs Intercity Inc. and Action for Boston Community Development, or ABCD, and apply for rental assistance, RAFT, SNAP, and WIC. Representatives from the Department of Transitional Assistance, or DTA, and MassHealth vendors will also be on hand to help attendees access their existing benefits. The fair provides a rare opportunity for residents to access all of these resources in one place. Free home weather stripping, window sealing, and other energy efficiency materials will be available on a first-come, first-served basis while supplies last. High energy costs are a burden to so many community members, and the process of receiving support is often complicated, said Kiera Alventosa, energy democracy organizer at Green Roots. "This energy fair is about bringing all of the resources, information, and programs in the preferred language in Chelsea and East Boston into one space. We hope many families will join us there." Food, language interpretation, and child care will be provided at no cost. The event is sponsored by MassCEC, Flatiron, and Green Roots, and in partnership with the City of Chelsea and the neighborhood developers. The event details: it'll be on Wednesday, June 3rd, from 5 to 8 p.m. at the Williams Middle School at 180 Walnut Street in Chelsea. It is free and open to the public. For more information, contact Kiera at kiera at greenrootsej.org or visit greenrootsej.org/events. Condo Association questions zoning of North Suffolk project. Residents of the Meriden Wharf condominiums appeared before the Zoning Board of Appeals last week, claiming the proposed new North Suffolk Community Services headquarters on Winnisimmet Street does not have enough parking spaces under city zoning regulations. However, the ZBA ruled that they could not properly overturn the decision since the project zoning was determined by the city solicitor and building inspector and had not previously come before the ZBA. ZBA Chair Janice Tatarker said the board has never before been in the position of ruling against a zoning designation that had been determined by the city. Tatarker noted that as an educational or nonprofit facility, the North Suffolk project is allowed by right under the state's Dover Amendment. Brendan Devaney of the Meriden Wharf Condominiums Association on Winnisimmet Street laid out the case of why the association believes the North Suffolk Community Services Facility should be reclassified under a zoning designation that requires more parking. We submitted a request to Building Inspector Mike McAteer to enforce the parking regulations for the city. When we didn't receive that, we appealed it, which is what we brought us here today, said Devaney. We're seeking determination that the number of off-street parking spaces provided for the project do not comply with the requirement of the zoning ordinances and requires a variance from the City of Chelsea Zoning Board of Appeals. The project in question is on four parcels of land, 5 Winnisimmet, 35 Winnisimmet, 2 Williams, and 10 Williams Street, Devaney said. He said the four parcels were being converted to a parking lot for the North Shore Community Services offices and Community Behavioral Health Center. Property also includes a smaller research lab with only a few employees. The gist of the argument is that I believe there are too few spots in this, according to the zoning ordinance, and it has to do with the classification of the building, said Devaney. The building should be classified as a clinic rather than as an office building, Devaney said. According to the zoning laws, the number of parking spots for this property is too small, and therefore there should be a Zoning Board of Appeals meeting to allow for public input on the project, he said. There were 107 spots approved for the project, and Devaney said the Condominium Association believes that under the clinic zoning, there should be 160 parking spaces. Devaney said the condo members were concerned about patients and staff using on-street parking spaces and creating more parking and traffic issues in the neighborhood. We never have had this kind of thing before, said Tatarka. Generally, we have relied on what the city is telling us is needed for parking, and if necessary, if parking relief is needed, it comes before us. City Solicitor Cheryl Watson Fisher said the Condo Association was requesting more parking for the project under what it deemed the zoning classification should be for it. But according to the city, the relief was not necessary, and therefore the case did not come to us, Tatarka asked. I'm sorry, that's all we have time for today.
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2: Here's the forecast for the Boston and South Shore area on the Talking Information Center from the National Weather Service. For today, partly sunny, temperatures in the lower 60s. Cloudy overnight, temperatures in the mid-40s. Saturday, cloudy, temperatures in the mid-60s. The sun rose this morning at 5:16, setting at 8:06 this evening. 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
5: Hello, everyone. My name is Sharon from the Talking Information Center. Today is May 22nd, and I will be reading from the Washington Post. The first article today is titled, Senate GOP, Frustrated with Trump's $1.8 billion payout fund, delays vote on ICE money. The president also nearly suffered a setback Thursday in the House on a bill to block U.S. strikes on Iran. This article was written by Jared Dillard, Riley Began, and Theodoric Mettmeyer. Republicans postponed their plans to pass tens of billions of dollars in additional funding for immigration enforcement agencies Thursday after widespread frustration over a new $1.8 billion anti-weaponization fund derailed the bill. Senate Republicans peppered Acting Attorney General Todd Blanche with questions about the payout fund during a lunch meeting Thursday, according to two Senate GOP aides familiar with the meeting, including who would be eligible for the money and what guardrails would exist to prevent people convicted of attacking the Capitol on January 6, 2021, from benefiting. The two aides who spoke on the condition of anonymity to describe internal negotiations, said Blanche, did not adequately answer those questions. Senate Republicans didn't feel they could move forward with their funding bill without a plan on whether they would address the new fund in the legislation, they said. White House officials need to help with this issue because we have a lot of members who are concerned, Senate Majority Leader John Thune, Republican South Dakota, told reporters after the meeting. Republicans had been rushing to finish the legislation before they leave for a week-long memorial recess. President Donald Trump had told lawmakers to complete the funding bill by June 1st. Senators were already going to strike their plans to include in the bill $1 billion for security in the East Wing Modernization Project, as the administration refers to Trump's proposed ballroom and underground renovations, as multiple Republican senators made clear they wouldn't support it. The bill could lose only three GOP votes and still succeed if all senators were voting. Trump nearly suffered a setback in the House on Thursday as well. Lawmakers were set to vote on a resolution to block Trump from ordering further strikes on Iran. Republican leaders pulled the measure from consideration at the last minute rather than risk losing the vote. The vote had been expected to be close, and several Republican lawmakers were absent, all but ensuring passage of the Democratic-sponsored resolution. The administration's new fund to compensate people who believe they were victims of weaponization by the Justice Department was created Monday when Trump agreed to drop his family's lawsuit against the IRS in exchange for the creation of the fund and an agreement to bar audits of his family's, and his business's past taxes. Thune's decision to send senators home without passing the bill caps a week in which Trump and Senate Republicans have found themselves at odds more than at any other point in the president's second term. Many Senate Republicans were shocked when Trump endorsed Ken Paxton, the Texas Attorney General who is challenging Senate John Cornyn, Republican Texas, in a primary runoff next week over their long-serving colleague. That came after Senator Bill Cassidy, Republican of Louisiana, lost his primary to a Trump-endorsed opponent. But almost nothing Trump has done since returning to office has aroused more opposition among Senate Republicans than the Justice Department's move to set up a fund that would dole out taxpayer money to people who claim to be victims of the federal government, with few additional details. Thune acknowledged Thursday that Trump's role in Cornyn's and Cassidy's races inflamed the reaction to the fund. "I think it's hard to divorce anything that happens here from what's happening in the political atmosphere around us," he said. "There's a political component to everything we do around here. So, yeah, you can't disconnect those things." A Justice Department official confirmed that Blanche talked with Republican senators to explain that the Justice Department fund for Trump allies had nothing to do with the immigration enforcement funding bill. Democrats who opposed the bill criticized Republicans for the delay. "The Republican Party is in complete disarray," Senate Minority Leader Charles Schumer, Democrat of New York, said on the Senate floor. "They're in complete meltdown. They can't come to an agreement with each other. They're angry with each other. The blow-up over the payout fund is a surprising setback for Republican strategy to fund immigration and customs enforcement, as well as Border Patrol, without Democratic votes. The bill is intended to fund ICE and Border Patrol through the rest of Trump's term. It would be the conclusion of a months-long debate between Republicans and Democrats over funding the immigration agencies that started in January amid the administration's immigration surge in Minneapolis. Lawmakers agreed to fund the rest of the Department of Homeland Security through a bipartisan measure that passed last year, leaving only ICE and Border Patrol to be funded through the party line reconciliation bill. Reconciliation bills bypass the filibuster's 60-vote threshold, but must adhere to strict rules. All but two Republican senators voted last month to support the budget resolution, the first step in the time-consuming process of passing the legislation. Republicans had sought to include $1 billion in the bill for presidential security, including security measures related to the ballroom that Trump is trying to build where the east wing of the White House once stood. But the ballroom security funding has run into roadblocks. The Senate parliamentarian rejected Republicans' attempt to include it on Saturday, ruling that it did not comply with the budget rules to which the bill must adhere to allow Senate Republicans to pass it without Democratic support. Trump on Wednesday called for firing the parliamentarian, but even if the parliamentarian had signed off on the measure, Senate Republicans said they did not have enough votes to pass the bill with funding for the Secret Service and the ballroom. A handful of Senate Republicans have shown an increasing willingness to break with Trump less than 6 months ahead of the midterm elections. Cassidy and three other Republicans voted Tuesday to advance a war powers resolution that would block Trump from further strikes on Iran. "We want to support the president every time it's good policy and good politics, and never if it's either bad policy, bad politics, or both," Senator Tom Tillis, Republican of North Carolina, told reporters. "This is about our elections. There's not a presidential election on the ballot." There has also been bipartisan pushback in the House of Representatives against the payout fund. Representatives Brian Fitzpatrick, Republican, Pennsylvania, and Tom Suozzi, Democrat, New York, introduced a bill Thursday to bar federal money from being used to pay out claims through the new fund. Securing a vote on the bill would require support from House Speaker Mike Johnson, Republican of Louisiana, or a successful discharge petition signed by a majority of House members. Billie Jean King has just graduated from college at 82 in a true superager move. "Everything you do, winning or losing, good or bad, it's feedback, not failure," the tennis legend said. This article is written by Sydney Page. In 1961, Billie Jean King enrolled at what was then Los Angeles State College, but left after 3 years to pursue professional tennis. She went on to become one of the sport's most iconic players, reaching number one in the world ranking and winning 39 Grand Slam titles across singles, doubles, and mixed doubles. She also became a staunch advocate for gender equality and made history as the first female athlete to receive the Presidential Medal of Freedom. Despite her long list of accolades, the unfinished degree bothered her. On May 18th, at age 82, King walked across the stage at California State University at Los Angeles and collected the Bachelor of Arts in History she had begun more than six decades earlier. "It's a privilege for me to be here as a member of your graduating class," she said during her commencement speech. "Yeah, baby, only 61 years." She explained why it held extra meaning for her. "Like so many of today's graduates," King said, "I am the very first member of my immediate family to graduate from college." Research suggests King's late life accomplishment is more than a milestone. It's the kind of behavior associated with becoming a superager. According to Eric Topol, a cardiologist and longevity researcher who directs the Scripps Research Transitional Institute, two strong contributors to healthy aging are continuing to learn new things and keeping a sense of purpose. King's decision to return to college in her 80s hits both. "This can't do anything but help her get to being a superager," said Topol, author of Superagers, an Evidence-Based Approach to Longevity. A superager, as Topol defines it, is anyone over 85 with good cognitive function and without neurodegenerative disease, cancer, or cardiovascular disease. Topol said there are two systems in the human body that researchers increasingly believe are the main determinants of health span, the brain and the immune system. "They are really what accounts for why healthy aging occurs in some people," he said. "Nurturing the brain definitely helps to drive healthy aging." Topol explained that there is more robust evidence for why physical activity is important for longevity. "The data for that is overpowering," he said. "But cognitive engagement leans in a similar direction," he said, "though there isn't as much research on it." King, who was not available for an interview with the Washington Post, has certainly led a physically active life. She has said she returned to school because she wanted to finish what she started. "I came back with a purpose," she said in her commencement speech. "I like completing things. It's like shaking hands at the net after a match." While keeping mentally busy has cognitive effects, Topol said, completing a college degree goes deeper since it involves learning a new skill, which is shown to help prevent neurodegenerative disease, and having a purpose which has been documented to promote healthy aging. "This has a dual benefit," Topol said. "This is a twofer, because it's a purpose and it's a brain health promoter." The same would apply, Topol noted, to learning a new language, taking up a musical instrument, or pursuing any long-term intellectual challenge later in life. King, who was born and raised in Long Beach, California, told the graduating class about her family. A firefighter father, a homemaker mother who later worked outside of the house, and a younger brother, Randy Moffitt, who pitched in the major leagues for 12 years. She also reflected on the causes that shaped her life on and off the court. "Tennis is a global sport, and it became my platform, but equality was my dream, to make the world a better place," she said. King closed her speech by dropping bits of wisdom for the graduating class. "Champions practice their strength. Concentrate on what you're strong at and practice it. Everything you do, winning or losing, good or bad, it's feedback, not failure. Don't take things personally. That's really important. Don't let others define you. You define yourself. Pressure is a privilege, and champions adjust or adapt. Have fun. Be fearless and make history." Afterward, King and a group of Cal State LA student athletes hit signed tennis balls into the crowd. It's a nice inspiration to see somebody as an octogenarian getting a college degree, Topol said. It's terrific. It's rare. It's great that people can take the initiative and get it done. Speaking to reporters after graduation, King said she hopes her accomplishment motivates others. Sometimes you think, I'll try something and it'll be nice, King said. This isn't nice. This is magnificent. My hope is that I inspire even one person to go back. In an Instagram post following the following day, King expressed how much her degree means to her. It's never too late to learn, to grow, or to chase the dream that still quietly calls your name, she wrote. Whether you're 18 or 82, your goals are still worthy of pursuit. Never let anyone convince you that your moment has passed. El Nino may bring below normal Atlantic hurricane season, but risks remain. It only takes one hurricane making landfall to make an active season, said one group of hurricane researchers in Colorado. This article is by Brady Dennis and Matthew Capucci. Federal weather forecasters are predicting a below-normal Atlantic hurricane season, even as they warn that the possibility of fewer overall storms doesn't diminish the risk of a catastrophic landfall. Even though we're expecting a below-average season in the Atlantic, it's very important to understand that it only takes one, Neil Jacobs, administrator of the National Oceanic and Atmospheric Administration, told reporters Thursday. We have had Category 5s make landfall in the past during below-average seasons. NOAA's forecast projects 8 to 14 named storms. As many as half a dozen are expected to develop into hurricanes, meaning sustained winds of 74 miles per hour or stronger. The forecast also projects that 1 to 3 will become major hurricanes of Category 3 or higher strength. Officials said El Nino weather pattern, which can make it harder for storms to organize and strengthen in the Atlantic basin, is a driving factor in NOAA's first below-average season prediction in more than a decade. But given the inherent uncertainties with how and when storms develop, the agency's predictions are a game of probabilities. NOAA said it had 70% confidence in its predicted ranges. The agency said there is a 35% chance for a normal season, which historically has 14 named storms and 7 hurricanes, and there is about a 10% chance of above-normal hurricane activity in the Atlantic. The agency's officials also detailed additional tools on Thursday, some assisted by artificial intelligence, that they are rolling out an effort to sharpen forecasts and give people more precise information about risks. Those additions include an updated version of the well-known cone graphic for storms that will include potential impacts to inland areas. NOAA's outlook is in line with others. The Atlantic hurricane season officially begins June 1st. Scientists at Colorado State University said last month that they anticipate the 2026 Atlantic Basin hurricane season will have somewhat below normal activity. Its researchers predicted 13 named storms, of which they anticipated 6 to become hurricanes and 2 to become hurricanes of Category 3 or higher strength. That's below the long-term seasonal average of 14 named storms, they said. We anticipate El Nino being the dominant factor for the upcoming hurricane season, driving increased levels of tropical Atlantic vertical wind shear, the CSU scientists wrote in explaining the lower probability for major hurricane landfalls this year. But even that came with a note of caution. As with all hurricane seasons, coastal residents are reminded that it only takes one hurricane making landfall to make it an active season, they said. Major forecasting firms such as AccuWeather and Britain-based Tropical Storm Risk have published similar forecasts for the Atlantic hurricane season, which runs through November 30th. Last year, for the first time in a decade, no hurricane made a direct hit on the United States, a stroke of fortune considering that of the 13 named storms that formed, several rapidly intensified into massive Category 5 hurricanes. Even so, the impacts of offshore storms caused multiple deaths in North Carolina and damaged property along the East Coast. Looming over this year's forecast is the burgeoning El Niño pattern that scientists have been anticipating. During a typical El Niño, a warming patch of water in the equatorial Pacific Ocean influences which regions around the world experience droughts, floods, extreme heat, hurricanes, and declining sea ice. During relatively rare super El Niño events, which happen about once every 10 to 15 years on average, the effects may even be more intense, persistent, and widespread. In 2023 to 2024, a moderate to strong El Niño occurred, with sea surface temperatures running 3 to 3.5 degrees above average in the Pacific. A return to neutral conditions, skewed slightly toward the cooler La Niña weather phase, ensued for much of 2025. And El Niño has technically not begun, but Jacob said Thursday that there is a 98% chance of El Niño conditions later this season and an 80% chance of El Niño that is moderate to strong. The El Niño's impact across the planet could be profound, and similar patterns have wreaked havoc on humanity in the past. But at least along the Atlantic coast, its presence actually lowers the likelihood of an overly active storm season. Here's why. As Pacific waters warm, the air above the ocean also warms. That means the air over the Pacific rises, helping to form more hurricanes there. That excess rising over the Pacific is balanced by sinking air over the Atlantic basin, a sort of roadblock that thwarts many disturbances early in their formation. Moreover, El Niño patterns cause stronger westerly winds over the Atlantic. That means more wind shear, or change of wind speed with height. During El Niño years, wind shear can tear apart clusters of downpours and thunderstorms before they are able to organize into something larger. One thing forecasters have continued to emphasize, even as the odds favor a quieter-than-average hurricane season, a slow season can still quickly turn into a disaster. In 1992, for instance, only one major hurricane formed, but it was a Category 5 Hurricane Andrew, which lay siege to South Florida. It's the landfalling hurricanes that matter, not the number of hurricanes per season. In terms of human impacts, Mark Bourassa, a Florida State University professor and associate director of the Center for Ocean Atmospheric Prediction Studies, said in a recent call previewing the Atlantic hurricane season, "If it hits you, it's bad." As the storm season commences, questions about preparedness remain prominent around hurricane-prone areas of the Southeast. The region has been beset by a deep drought that has persisted for months with no end in sight. Firefighters have grappled with a blistering wildfire season in the region, including sprawling and destructive fires in Georgia and Florida in recent weeks. Massive amounts of debris remain from Hurricane Helene, which cut a swath of destruction through the region nearly 2 years ago. There is also widespread uncertainty about how well the United States government would handle a major hurricane at a time when the Federal Emergency Management Agency has experienced significant cuts, and the Trump administration wants states and localities to share more of the burden of disaster response. Federal, state, and local officials have urged residents to plan ahead as much as possible and not to wait until a storm is barreling toward the U.S. mainland. Municipalities from Surf City, North Carolina, to Sarasota, Florida, have held community gatherings on preparedness, imploring residents to make evacuation plans, stock up on key supplies, avoid deadly storm surges, and sign up for emergency notifications. Early preparedness is absolutely everything. Period. End of story. National Weather Service Director Ken Graham said Thursday, "The actions that you take today really get you ready for the hurricane season. A $24,000 bottle of wine was stolen, then returned. The Pinot Noir surfaced ahead of a court hearing in the Virginia restaurant Wine Caper. After his client was sentenced, a defense attorney compared the case to an episode of Scooby-Doo. This article was written by Dan Morse. Sergeant Mike Bell walked into the kitchen of a high-end French restaurant carrying a black crate that held the latest surprise and a case full of them. "You're not going to believe this," he told the owners. Over the previous 5 months, the two had taken in a string of surreal events. Two strangers talked their way into a tour of the restaurant's wine cellar. He wore a toupee and long overcoat. She spoke in a pleasant English accent before stealing several bottles, including a $24,000 Pinot Noir. A foot chase ensued down a Virginia highway, ending with the woman captured by a waiter while her companion zoomed off in a getaway car. Authorities later identified the man as a Serbian national who boarded a flight for Vienna and disappeared. Now, Bell was in front of them. "Here's the wine that was stolen," he said. Celeste and Elaine Burrell were stunned. Inside the crate were two bottles encased in clear bubble wrap, the prize Pinot, and another they'd valued at $7,000. The Burrells had assumed both were long gone, maybe lifted off for Vienna or sold to a high-end collector in New York, or consumed at a dinner party in Hong Kong. "This story is just getting nuts," Elaine Burrell recalled thinking. A big part of that story concluded Monday. The woman who was arrested, Natalie Ray, 57, pleaded guilty in a Clark County courtroom to charges of grand larceny, possession of burglary tools, and defrauding a restaurant or inn. Circuit Court Judge Alexander R. Iden sentenced her to 12 months in jail. Ray is expected to receive 6 months of credit for time already served. State prosecutors had requested 3 years, citing all the planning of the heist. Ray's defense attorney had requested her release. "Ms. Ray has no criminal record, has been an upstanding and a productive member of society in England prior to this," Assistant Public Defender Eric Angel wrote in court filings, saying she wants to return to Britain to care for her elderly blind mother. A major issue before the sentencing was the return of the bottles. How it happened and what their 5 months away did to their value and whether their return should affect Ray's punishment. The bottles resurfaced after someone who had them contacted Ray's oldest son, who helped get the bottles delivered to the public defender's office. They were then returned over to the sheriff's office. Ray's attorney said in a court documents that the effort in which Ray participated in shows her desire to make the victims whole. Not everyone agreed. "There is nothing in the law that says you can steal something temporarily and bring it back and be absolved of all wrongdoings," Clark County Sheriff Travis Sumption said. The Burrells say they are far from whole. In the world of high-priced wine, storage conditions are paramount. Approximately 55 degrees, 60 to 70% humidity, darkness, lying on their sides, an assurance that those conditions were maintained matters. Because the two bottles were missing for 145 days, the Burrells say there is no way to know how they were handled. "Nobody is going to pay $24,000 not knowing how the wine was kept," Elaine Burrell said. "It's like not knowing the chain of custody for evidence," Celeste Burrell added. "Once you don't have it, the value goes away." The second suspect, Nicola Carinja, 57, remains a fugitive. There have been signs he has been following the case. Earlier in the case, according to Clark Commonwealth's attorney Matthew Bass, someone claiming to be Carinja's attorney contacted the courthouse asking whether Carinja could appear remotely, ostensibly from Serbia. "That's not how things work here," Bass said. "As far as we're concerned, Mr. Carinja is welcome to return to the United States and surrender himself to the authorities." Theft of high-end wine has become a lucrative international crime, fueled by restaurants and shops that tout prized wine lists online, even as they've been slow to properly secure their facilities. The ease with which bottles can be transported, willing buyers, and a thriving black market of thieves and middlemen. Authorities say Ray and Carinja arrived November 19th at L'Auberge Provençale Inn and Restaurant in Virginia's Shenandoah Valley wine country, 60 miles west of Washington. The woman introduced herself as Stephanie Jacobs, a personal assistant to the CEO of a Canadian finance firm who was interested in hosting a lavish dinner, according to surveillance video and audio. It was kind of outing, the owners knew, that could bring in more than $20,000. Ray has said little during her court hearings, but a court filing submitted last week outlined details of her life. Ray was raised in Leicester, England, and later moved on to a coastal area that by the 1990s was taking in refugees from the Balkan crisis. Ray started a charity for orphans. She owned and ran a restaurant and a hotel in Herne Bay that eventually ran into debt. After divorcing and gaining custody of her three children, she enrolled in college at age 45 and within 5 years earned a master's degree in creative writing from the University of Kent. I found Natalie to be immensely inspirational and fascinating, a longtime friend wrote in a letter submitted to the court. Ray worked as a theater teaching assistant, published poetry, and translated Serbian literature into English. For the past decade, according to her attorney, she has battled a rare blood cancer and has continued chemotherapy while jailed in Virginia. Prosecutors say the burglary tools charges stem from wigs that were allegedly worn by Carinja and Ray and an overcoat with deep interior pockets allegedly worn by Carinja to hide the wine. Early in the investigation, the Borrell's son, Christian Borrell, a sommelier and co-owner, believed 6 bottles had been stolen. 2 were recovered near the getaway car. Later, he discovered 2 of the supposedly missing bottles had actually been moved to another shelf in the cellar weeks earlier. I've learned to better secure things, he joked. It was April 13th, according to the Borrells, when Bell arrived with the recovered wines. They appeared authentic. A 2020 Romane Conti and a 2019 Richbourg, both from the legendary Domaine de la Romanée Conti estate in Burgundy, France. The Borrells matched the serial numbers to their records, even as they concluded that the wine's value had collapsed. Before the heist, the Borrells had expected the price of the 2 bottles to rise with time. They were investments to me, Celeste Borrell said. To me, they're almost worthless now. The Borrells said they can't know for sure that they haven't been tampered with. I don't even know if they're any good, Mike, Celeste Borrell recalled telling the detective. Sumption, the sheriff, confirmed the Borrells' general recollections of the reunion. In an interview after Monday's hearing, Ray's attorney, Angel, called the case as unusual as any he has handled in his 6 years of criminal defense work. The whole case was strange. The wigs, the coat with specialty sewn pockets, the return of the bottles. It was like an episode from Scooby-Doo. Regarding the bottle delivery, Angel said an older man arrived at the public defender's office and spoke with what sounded like an Eastern European accent. No attorneys were in at the time. The receptionist called Angel and asked for guidance. He told her to accept the bottles and call the sheriff's office. The attorney said that by the time he got back to the office, the man was gone, having stayed for no more than 5 minutes. Bass, the prosecutor, said he never learned where the bottles had been or who delivered them. Might it have been Carinja himself? I guess we'll never know, Bass said. Federal Commission, packed with Trump allies, approves his towering triumphal arch. The president rejected the idea of lowering the structure's height, an architect said. Military veterans have sued to stop the project. This article is written by Dan Diamond and Jonathan Edwards. A federal arts commission on Thursday voted to approve designs for President Donald Trump's planned 250-foot triumphal arch, advancing the project amid public opposition and some confusion on the panel. Thursday's vote by the Commission of Fine Arts, whose job it is to vet the design of monuments and other major projects in the Capitol, represents a key approval as the White House seeks to begin construction. Another panel that oversees federal construction projects, the National Capital Planning Commission, is set to review the proposed design for the arch June 4th. Trump has packed both panels with allies, putting his executive assistant and other political appointees on the Fine Arts Commission and installing his staff secretary as leader of the Planning Commission. He personally rejected suggestions to lower the height of the proposed arch by more than 80 feet, the project's main architect told the Arts Commission Thursday. Trump has eyed Memorial Circle, a traffic roundabout near Arlington National Cemetery, for the structure, which he says will be the largest triumphal arch in the world and is intended to commemorate America's 250th anniversary. Arts commissioners Thursday praised the arch's proposed design, calling it a fitting addition to the Capitol's monumental core. The arch would be built on land controlled by the National Park Service that sits at the Virginia end of the Memorial Bridge but is inside Washington's boundaries. "This is a very elegant building," said Rodney Mims Cook, Jr., the Fine Arts Commission chairman and a longtime proponent of constructing an arch in Memorial Circle. Cook and other commissioners said they wanted to see more details on potential sculptures added to the arch before voting 4-0 to approve the project. It was just enough to maintain a quorum for the 7-member commission. Two commissioners, Roger Kimball and Matthew Taylor, did not attend the meeting. As the panel began considering approval of the arch, Commissioner Mary Ann Carter encouraged project planners to limit adornments to match the solemnity of Arlington National Cemetery next door. "On one side really is hallowed ground," Carter said, adding, "as you move forward, just keep in mind how simple those gravestones are." Carter did not return from a break about an hour later and did not vote on the project. The commissioners spent several minutes seeking to clarify whether they were issuing final approval of the project based on the renderings. Typically, the commission would have held at least one more hearing to review additional documents and details about the project once it was further along. "This is a final approval that I'm exercising as chairman," Cook ultimately said. Trump, informed by a reporter of the commission's vote during a news conference in the Oval Office, hailed the development. "I finally get good news," the president said, adding that he doesn't believe Congress needs to approve the project because it's on federal parkland. "We don't need anything from Congress," he said. Members of the public and historical preservationists said the proposed structure is too large and warned it would tower over the nearby cemetery, reshape the historical relationship between the Lincoln Memorial and the military cemetery, and obstruct pedestrian views. The arch, as proposed, would dominate the National Cemetery and would be inconsistent with its solemn, unhallowed character, Elizabeth Merritt, a lawyer for the National Trust for Historic Preservation, told the commission. Outside experts also criticized the commission's process, noting that reviews of major projects traditionally stretch months or years and involved more intense feedback from the commission's experts, a precedent broken by the Arts Commission's speedy approval in February of Trump's planned White House ballroom. The Fine Arts Commission received about 1,600 public comments on the planned arch ahead of Thursday's hearing, with more than 99.5% of them opposed to the project, according to a staff review presented by the commission's secretary. The planned 250-foot arch represents Trump's most significant effort to remake D.C.'s skyline as he works to transform the city in his second term. The president's project has also been opposed by some military veterans and an architectural historian who say that a towering structure at Memorial Circle would harm views of the cemetery. They have sued to prevent its construction. Democrats have said that any new monument must obtain authorization from Congress. Trump officials have argued that they do not need congressional approval because Congress more than a century ago authorized a somewhat similar structure in the same site. The Fine Arts Commission last month approved early designs for the arch, but encouraged Nicholas Charbonneau, an architect at the firm Harrison Design, who is leading the project, to make some revisions. Charbonneau had said Thursday that his team had scrapped a planned platform for the arch, removed some planned adornments, and abandoned the idea of an underground tunnel to access the site. Charbonneau presented a revised design that would overhaul pedestrian routes around the traffic circle. But Charbonneau said Trump rejected a recommendation by Arts Commissioner James McCreary II, who served as the first architect for Trump's planned White House ballroom, before wrangling with the president over its size, to remove three golden statues atop the arch that add more than 80 feet to its height. Removing those statues would have shrunk the arch's height from 250 feet tall to 166 feet. The president considered the commission's suggestion to look at the arch without the sculptural figures on the roof, but elected not to pursue such an option, Charbonneau said. Trump's other construction projects have also drawn criticism and lawsuits. U.S.

lawsuits. U.S. District Judge Carl Nichols on Thursday heard arguments from lawyers representing the Cultural Landscape Foundation, an education and advocacy organization seeking to halt Trump's efforts to resurface the Lincoln Memorial's reflecting pool. Nichols, a Trump appointee, said he expected to issue a ruling in the case soon. In the opinion column, the climate apocalypse? Don't count on it. Researchers finally retired the most extreme scenarios that have informed policy and media coverage for years. This article is written by Roger Palike, Jr. He's a fellow at the American Enterprise Institute and author of the Honest Broker Substack. The climate apocalypse isn't around the corner after all. That's the upshot of a recent report from the international panel that supplies official scenarios to researchers, governments, and banks. It turns out that the most extreme assumptions about the future, the doomsaying predictions embodied in the worst-case scenario known as RCP 8.5, are implausible. In their place, Dutch researcher Delta van Vuren and his co-authors have proposed new ones that will form the basis of the United Nations' next major climate assessment. The substance of the paper, released last month, won't shock anyone who has followed the subject scrupulously. The old scenarios described an impossibility, a world committed to the increasing consumption of coal at the expense of all other energy technologies. Scenarios based on those faulty assumptions nevertheless caught on. They dominated the assessments of the Intergovernmental Panel on Climate Change, academic papers and media reports that warned of a looming catastrophe. The scenarios aren't just wonky inputs to research. National climate assessments that inform policy in the United States, Britain, Germany, Canada, Australia, Japan, and the Netherlands all emphasize them. More than 150 central banks calibrate capital stress tests against them, and lawyers cite them in litigation. It's no stretch to say that even though most people have never heard of them, the scenarios influence decisions that affect everyone. In a February 2021 paper, University of British Columbia professor Justin Ritchie and I explain that such work distorted the view of our climate future. It's good, then, to have a more sensible understanding of things. Based on preliminary estimates, the new scenario framework brings projected warming down sharply from about 4.8 degrees Celsius above pre-industrial levels by 2100 to about 2.6 degrees. At the low end, the scenarios with the most rapid rates of emissions reduction have also been retired, confirming that the 1.5 Celsius temperature target of the 2015 Paris Agreement is infeasible. The committee that produced the new scenarios set deserves credit. It could have quietly swapped the old scenarios for slightly less extreme ones, held on to the Paris goal, and pretended that little had changed. It didn't. And the consequences will reverberate through climate policy for years. But four problems remain. First, the new highest emission scenario still rests on an inflated population projection, with more than 14 billion people on Earth by 2100. The UN expects roughly 10 billion in its medium projection, and many demographers believe it will be less than that. A back-of-the-envelope estimate suggests that using a more realistic population outlook reduces projected 2100 warming by another half degree Celsius. Second, the new middle scenario, marked as a forward projection of current policies, is considerably more pessimistic than its peers. The International Energy Agency, which independently tracks what policy governments have enacted, anticipates that emissions will fall through the end of the century. In contrast, the new current policy scenario projects the opposite. Third, there is no capacity to test whether any climate scenario corresponds to the real world, setting the stage for repeating the problems that gave us RCP 8.5. Climate scenarios and the projections built off of them are so important in research and policy that their plausibility should be assessed as they are created, not after they have been widely used. Fourth, climate scenarios are produced by a small committee that operates with no governmental oversight, public consultation, or accountability proportionate to its influence. Scenarios and

0: Scenario-based projections shape trillions of dollars in regulatory decisions, bank capital, and infrastructure planning. The assumptions that underlie them may have once been contained within the boundaries of science. No more. The new scenarios will have significant implications. Among them, the IPCC should accurately label its new high-end scenario as a thought experiment, not a forecast. Scientific journal editors should require that every paper that still uses the old implausible scenarios clearly acknowledges as much in print. The next U.S. National Climate Assessment should drop the retired scenarios, and central banks should no longer require stress tests based on them. Insurance and infrastructure planners should likewise re-examine past decisions based on faulty inputs. Apocalyptic-sounding climate research has no place in the newsroom anymore either. Science works because it corrects course when off track. The most extreme scenarios have met an overdue but welcome demise. The question now is whether the rest of the world will follow. Why 2026 will be critical to Josh Shapiro's 2028. This is an analysis by Dan Marica and Matthew Choi. In today's edition, the DNC report is finally out. Do you care? Four competitive House races loom in Pennsylvania. But first, why 2026 will be critical to Josh Shapiro's 2028. Sure, he is up for re-election in a state that just 2 years ago voted for President Donald Trump. But his stakes go far beyond that. Shapiro, a widely rumored 2028 presidential candidate, has the chance to make the most significant statement possible about both his personal electability and his ability to bring the broader Democratic Party along on its coattails. Pennsylvania will be home to four of the most competitive House races in the nation this fall. Shapiro endorsed the four Democrats who emerged from these primaries this week. And if he can get most or all of them elected, it could go a long way toward helping Democrats take back the House. In the Philadelphia suburbs, Representative Brian Fitzpatrick, Republican of Pennsylvania, will face Bob Harvey, a Bucks County commissioner. Representative Rob Bresnahan, Jr., Republican, Pennsylvania, will face Scranton Mayor Paige Kennedy, Democrat, in a district that covers the Lackawanna River. Representative Scott Perry, Republican, Pennsylvania, will face former newscaster Janelle Stelzin, Democrat, in central Pennsylvania. And firefighter Bob Brooks emerged this week from a crowded Democratic field for the chance to take on Representative Ryan McKenzie, Republican, Pennsylvania, in a Lehigh Valley district. There is a lot on the line at the local level, too. Democrats currently control the governor's mansion and the state's House of Representatives, but Republicans told a majority in the state Senate, if Shapiro is able to help secure control of the Senate and create a Democratic trifecta in Pennsylvania, a major presidential battleground state, his argument for a 2028 presidential campaign is clear. I can win in a battleground state and bring other candidates with me. It allows for him not just to be the bulwark against Trump, not just be someone who stops Trump, but also someone who can show that Democrats can fix some of these problems that people are facing, said J.J. Abbott, a Democratic strategist in Pennsylvania. Abbott said that if a trifecta happens, Shapiro could spend the start of 2027 passing a host of popular policies on affordability, housing, and other issues, allowing the governor to be a very visible leader in 2027 of showing that Democratic governance can be different than what's been happening in Washington. Shapiro leaned into that possibility on Tuesday. Give me a Democratic majority in the state Senate, and we will fully fund mass transit. We will build more housing, and we will codify abortion rights into state law, Shapiro said. But the speech looked beyond November and focused considerably on what a Democratic U.S. House could mean for Trump. The only way we can expect to change this is to win in November and bring some accountability back to our nation's capital, Shapiro said of Trump's domination of Washington. Jesse Lyric, a Democratic operative who is tracking the 2028 race in his political newsletter about the future of the Democratic Party, observed this earlier in the year. Shapiro has positioned PA as the fulcrum in the existential fight for control of the House, flexing his muscle in key frontline district primaries, he wrote. It gives him a ton of cards to be able to play, Lyric said, noting that if this works out for Shapiro, he will be able to claim the availability to both build compromise in a divided state and pass liberal priorities that other blue state governors have backed. It gives him another separate, distinct thing. All of this for Shapiro comes at a time when Democrats, beaten down by yet another loss to Trump in 2024, and a Republican Party that has run roughshod over countless norms in Washington, could prize the ability to win over a handful of other traits. I don't think it's a Trump card that just all he has to do is prove he is electable by traditional standards, and he's going to win the nomination, Lyric said, noting more liberal candidates will certainly argue in the wake of the midterms that economic populism could be the clearest message for 2028. But I do think it will be compelling to the people after a second Trump term. How a carjacking and shooting rampage terrorized a Maryland county. Authorities are trying to piece together what prompted the shooting and carjacking rampage allegedly committed by a 68-year-old man with a prior murder conviction. Larry James Simpson, 68, allegedly went on a shooting spree and carjacking rampage in Prince George's County, injuring two people. Police charged him with 66 counts, including attempted murder. The incidents spanned six locations and led to school lockdowns. Simpson, previously convicted of murder, was released in 2023. Authorities say the crimes weren't terrorism-related or hate crimes. The man saw the black Chevy sedan speeding toward his car before it struck. When he got out to check on whoever was in the overturned sedan, he heard a gunshot and noticed its driver exiting the vehicle and holding an assault-style rifle. Then bullets flew past his head. That's all the time we have for today. I'm Sharon from the Talking Information Center, and thanks for listening.
1: Ron Rosato, CEO of IBA. It is a place where pathways to building community, culture, and generational prosperity are created. It is true that La Casa will be a brand new, flexible 26,000 square foot building, but perhaps most importantly, it will transform the lives of countless individuals, families, and community members. Established in 1968, IBA has long been a leader in community development, serving more than 5,000 individuals annually through affordable housing, early education, youth development, financial empowerment, and arts program, and developing more than 1,000 housing units since its founding. La Casa represents a major expansion of that work, doubling IBA's operational space and significantly increasing its capacity to serve residents and the broader community. As much as La Casa marks a new era for the Latino community in Massachusetts and New England, it also marks a new era for IBA operationally, said Mayra Negron Roche, Chief Operating Officer of IBA. We anticipate tripling our arts offerings this year and growing our operational capacity for serving our residents and local community by more than 50% in the next 5 years. La Casa will be instrumental in shaping IBA and the next chapter for the Latino community across our region. The building features six multi-purpose spaces designed for performances, exhibitions, education, and community gatherings. At its heart is the Gene and Tom Yawkey Hall, a two-story performance and event space with direct indoor-outdoor connectivity to O'Day Playground and an adjacent amphitheater. The flexible venue accommodates up to 438 guests and supports a wide range of cultural and community programming. The visual centerpiece of the building is the large-scale entryway mural Un Futuro Un Acción, A Future in Motion, by Boston-based artist Ocoma Alvin Colon, celebrating the history and future of Villa Victoria's Puerto Rican community. La Casa expands IBA's capacity to host robust arts programming and will enable the organization to host more than 35 programs in 2026, spanning visual art, performance, and community workshops, in addition to IBA's annual festival, Betances and Tito Puente Latin Music Series. The center's inaugural...

Good day. You are listening to today's edition of the New York Times. It's May 22nd, 2026. My name is Les. The first article up today, in a rarity, Republicans stand up to Trump. President Trump faced a wall of opposition from Senate GOP lawmakers, in part over his plan to create a $1.8 billion fund to reward his allies, by Luke Broadwater. For much of President Trump's time in office, Republican lawmakers have had little appetite to stand up to his brand of vindictive politics. Through revenge primary campaigns, bullying social media posts, and the threat that he can command the GOP base to go after anyone at any time, Mr. Trump has brought lawmakers in his party under his control like no president in modern history. A single critical word against Mr. Trump or his agenda could result in a full-scale retribution campaign to force a disloyal Republican from office. But this week, in a rarity in GOP politics, Mr. Trump's taunts, bullying, and threats have backfired, at least for now. Senate Republicans, after the president targeted two of their own, stood up to Mr. Trump on two of his biggest priorities: money for his White House ballroom and a $1.8 billion fund to reward Trump supporters who claim political persecution by Democrats, such as the rioters who attacked the Capitol on January 6, 2021. So the nation's top law enforcement official is asking for a slush fund to pay people who assault cops, said Senator Mitch McConnell, Republican of Kentucky. Utterly stupid. Morally wrong. Take your pick, he added. Then, in another sign that the party was pushing back on Mr. Trump, House Republicans canceled a vote on a resolution to halt the war in Iran after it became clear they did not have enough votes to defeat it. The cracks in the president's dominance over Senate Republicans stemmed from two main sources. First, Mr. Trump asked Republican lawmakers to take up politically unpopular issues in a midterm election year. At a time when gas prices are high, Americans are struggling to make ends meet. And as an unpopular war against Iran drags on, any Republican running for office will want to be seen as fighting for the American people, not bestowing lavish gifts upon the president and his associates, particularly ones who were convicted of crimes. Is it possible on May 21st, 2026, Republicans finally found an ethical bridge too far? Asked Senator Richard J. Durbin of Illinois, the number two Democrat. I wonder, could it have been that golden ballroom for $1 billion that was supposed to be freebie that Mar-a-Lago golf buddies were going to pitch in for? Or perhaps it was this incredible slush fund. I don't know quite what to call it. It was a Capitol Police Cop Beaters Relief Fund? Durbin added. Mr. Trump has also openly attacked and worked against the very people he now needs to pass his priorities. There are only 53 Republican senators, several of whom are already independent-minded, and unlikely to support the most extreme parts of the president's agenda. Mr. Trump did himself no favors when he supported a candidate to defeat Senator Bill Cassidy of Louisiana in a Republican primary, and endorsed a GOP candidate against Senator John Cornyn of Texas. The result of those moves was to ensure that there would be fewer Republican senators who feel the need to be loyal to the president. You can't underestimate the psychological impact of endorsing against Cornyn like that, said Michael Ritchie, a former top communications aide to Speakers Paul D. Ryan of Wisconsin and John A. Boehner of Ohio, both Republicans. Cornyn is a big figure in the conference. He was a few votes shy of being majority leader. He has been doing events for all these members. I just feel like that was an accelerant on an already simmering flame, Ritchie added. Senate Republicans had already appeared ready to jettison one Trump priority, $1 billion for security, including for his ballroom project, from the spending bill. But then came news of Mr. Trump's new $1.8 billion fund to pay people who claim they were politically persecuted.
That fund caused GOP lawmakers to abandon plans to take up a bill on Thursday to fund the president's immigration crackdown. "It is in real trouble, and it should be," said Senator Susan Collins, a Maine Republican, who is known to oppose the most extreme parts of Mr. Trump's agenda. Senator John Thune, Republican of South Dakota and the majority leader, did not dispute that the president's political moves, which have cost one incumbent his seat and have threatened another, may have fueled some of the Republican opposition to the Justice Department fund. "I think it's hard to divorce anything that happens here from what's happening in the political atmosphere around us. There's a political component to everything we do around here," he told reporters. This year, Mr. Trump has set out on a multi-state tour that White House aides say is designed to show midterm election voters that he is focused on the economy and their pocketbooks. But at each stop, Mr. Trump has made it clear that his primary mission is maintaining his dominance over the Republican Party. At the same time, the president has also been increasingly open about his belief that he has little need for Congress. Mr. Trump has attempted to work around Congress on his construction projects, including the ballroom and his planned triumphal arch. He has also tried to skirt congressional review of his tariffs and the war in Iran. Last year, Mr. Trump said, after passing a sweeping tax and spending bill, that he believed he had little need for Congress. "I said, put it all into one bill, and if we get it done, we're done for 4 years. We don't need anything more from Congress in terms of that," Mr. Trump said. Mr. Ritchie said that Mr. Trump sees his top political goal as maintaining control of his party as much as winning large majorities in Congress. "Clearly, keeping his primacy in the party into the 2030s is goal one, and if it means a rocky legislative week here and there, then so be it," he said. And that concludes that article. Next up, and in a related article, inside the Senate GOP meltdown over Trump's fund. Todd Blanche, the acting attorney general, went to Capitol Hill to allay Republicans' concerns over a fund to pay people who claim government mistreatment. It did not go well. By Michael Gold. When Todd Blanche, the acting attorney general, arrived at the Capitol on Thursday to meet with Republicans questioning the Justice Department fund that President Trump has said he wants to use to pay people who claim to have been unfairly targeted by the government, he may have expected a few strident complaints. Instead, what unfolded in an ornate room just off the Senate floor on Thursday morning was a two-hour blow-up in which dozens of Republican senators vented their anger and concern about the president's fund at Mr. Blanche. They questioned its legal basis, whom it would pay, and how the process would work, and they made it clear they wanted no part of the plan, the product of a deal struck between Mr. Trump's lawyers and his own administration to use money that Congress does not control to pay off purported victims of government mistreatment, potentially including some of the rioters who violently assaulted their workplace during the January 6, 2021 riot. By the end, Republicans were so livid that party leaders scrapped planned votes on the party's top priority, a $72 billion immigration crackdown measure it had planned to muscle through before Memorial Day, punting action for fear of having to cast votes on the fund. The discussion started out on Thursday morning with a genteel, if pointed, statement from Senator John Thune, Republican of South Dakota and the majority leader, who told reporters, before Mr. Blanche showed up, that he and his members were discussing whether to add language to the immigration bill to place limits on the fund. "Our members have very legitimate questions about it, and we've had some conversations about if it's going to be a feature going forward, what it might look like, and how we might make sure that it's fenced in appropriately," he said. It went downhill from there. Inside the room, according to people familiar with the session, Mr. Blanche came under withering questioning and criticism from the majority of Republicans about the fund. They were incredulous that they were just learning about it and deeply dissatisfied with the acting attorney general's answers to queries about how it would work. Several Republicans spoke up to express worry that the fund would be used to provide money to people who had attacked police officers during the January 6th assault on the Capitol,
and were later pardoned by Mr. Trump. They noted a lack of criteria for any payouts, including a specific prohibition against paying anyone who had been involved in violent actions. Others questioned the composition of the commission that would be charged with doling out the funds. A one-page memo compiled by the Justice Department and distributed to Republican senators said that five commissioners would be named by the Attorney General, with just one chosen in consultation with Congress. Senators Bill Cassidy of Louisiana and John Curtis of Utah told reporters that raised red flags for them. Some Republicans, anticipating that Democrats would propose limitations on steering money to people who had been pardoned by Mr. Trump but then accused of other crimes, pressed Mr. Blanche on how the fund's managers would weigh such decisions. But many of them felt they did not leave the meeting with more clarity than when they entered. Senator Susan Collins, who said she opposed the fund in part over concerns that it would provide money for January 6 rioters who had assaulted law enforcement, exited the session saying that Mr. Blanche had not changed her mind. Later, she cast doubt on whether the plan could survive at all. "It is in real trouble, and it should be," Ms. Collins, Republican of Maine, said in an interview. Not all Republican senators were dug in against the idea. Senator Tommy Tuberville, Republican of Alabama, defended it in a floor speech saying, quote, "Hundreds of innocent patriots sat behind bars over this made-up witch hunt. Now, there were some guilty, but a huge number of them were vastly innocent," end quote. But even some of Mr. Trump's most loyal allies conceded that if nothing else, the timing of the Justice Department's announcement of the fund, just days before the Senate was to begin a marathon series of unlimited votes on its immigration bill, was a giant mistake by the Trump administration that left Republicans in Congress in an untenable position. Somebody described it as a galactic blunder, and I think that's probably true, said Senator Ron Johnson, Republican of Wisconsin, to CNN. The eruption over the fund took over the Thursday luncheon for Senate Republicans, which was originally scheduled to be a tribute to this weekend's Indianapolis 500, complete with signature food from the region and race regalia, courtesy of home state Senator Todd Young. Among the items wheeled out at the end of the testy session was a checkered flag of the sort waved at the end of the world-famous race. Republicans now have to turn a few more legislative laps to reach the finish line on their budget measure. And that ends that article. Next we have audit immunity for Trump family puts IRS in a bind. Federal law prohibits the Internal Revenue Service from halting an audit at the direction of the president or his aides. By Andrew Duren. President Trump's return to office has been an unforgiving crucible for the hidebound Internal Revenue Service. He and his aides have decimated its ranks, fired and replaced its leaders, and made repeated attempts to enlist the agency in his quest for political retribution. Now, as part of an arrangement drawn up this week by Todd Blanche, the acting attorney general, the IRS faces its most profound legal and ethical test yet, a demand to drop any audits of Mr. Trump, his family members, or their quote-unquote affiliates. Tax lawyers and former IRS officials said such expansive protection would cut to the core of the agency's mission to collect taxes in a disinterested, nonpartisan way, and could potentially run afoul of the laws governing how it does so. It's just completely contrary to the notion that you're supposed to comply with the law, and the IRS is there to make sure you do that, said George Yin, a tax law professor and former chief of staff at the Congressional Joint Committee on Taxation. The idea that you can get a free pass from the IRS, or anyone can get a free pass from the IRS, is just completely ridiculous, he added. Immunity from IRS scrutiny for Mr. Trump and his family was part of a broad agreement made by the Justice Department to resolve a lawsuit he filed against the IRS over the leak of his tax returns. Beyond the audit provision, the Justice Department committed to creating a $1.8
billion-dollar fund to pay victims of quote-unquote weaponization, a proposal that has been rebuked by both Republicans and Democrats on Capitol Hill. While the Justice Department has said Mr. Trump himself will not be paid out of that fund, an end to any and all audits based on tax returns previously filed could be quite lucrative for the Trumps. The New York Times reported in 2024 that an adverse ruling in an IRS audit could cost Mr. Trump more than $100 million, though it is unclear if that examination is still underway. The nine-page outline creating the $1.776 billion quote-unquote anti-weaponization fund was agreed to and signed on Monday by Frank Bisignano, who leads the IRS as its chief executive officer. The one-page addendum calling for the IRS to drop any audits of Mr. Trump and his family members was released the next day and signed by only Mr. Blanche. That has raised the question of how and if the leader of the Justice Department can control decisions made at the IRS, which falls under the Treasury Department. There's a genuine question as to whether the Attorney General can do this. I can't think of precedent where the Attorney General signs a piece of paper that ends audits for a large number of people, said Daniel Hemmel, a tax law professor at New York University. Representatives for the IRS and Treasury Department did not respond to questions about whether they would carry out Mr. Blanche's order. The IRS has historically made a point of not giving the president special treatment. Its internal procedures call for the mandatory audit of the president's annual tax returns. And, unlike the Justice Department, the IRS is subject to a federal law that bars the president, vice president, or their aides from influencing or directing its investigations. IRS agents can face prison time if they carry out a politically motivated audit or halt one at the direction of the White House. The prohibition includes an apparent carve-out for the Attorney General, but IRS officials may still be wary of heeding Mr. Blanche's order if they wonder whether White House officials or other Trump aides were involved in crafting it. A future Justice Department led by a Democrat could well investigate a halt to audits of Mr. Trump. That will only add to the challenge of translating Mr. Blanche's one-page order into a change in approach at the IRS. For it to take effect, IRS officials would probably have to provide a more detailed command to stop anyone auditing Mr. Trump, his family members, or other entities potentially covered by Mr. Blanche's order from doing so. I think it's going to be challenging, said Tim Bellotta, a former IRS executive who previously oversaw audits of small businesses in the southwestern United States. The agents and the managers are not going to want to be perceived as breaking a law, so to provide cover for themselves, they are going to ask the higher-ups to provide them with written instruction on what they want done, he added. Mr. Bellotta said he expected that IRS agents in particular would want more detail on Mr. Blanche's order that the audit protection applied to Mr. Trump, quote-unquote, or related or affiliated individuals, and their entities. Such a protection is likely to apply to Mr. Trump's children and the businesses they run, but it is less clear if it would apply to, for example, Jared Kushner, the president's son-in-law, and the firms he has invested in. If I were the executive overseeing the audit, I would ask, when you say related parties, who are you talking about? Mr. Bellotta said. When you say family members, are you talking sons and daughters? Are we talking cousins, aunts and uncles? Are we talking second cousins? Who are we talking about? Mr. Bellotta added. It is unclear who at the IRS might provide that detail and how. The agency is without a confirmed chief counsel, the agency's top legal position, after Mr. Trump suddenly pulled the nominee for the job last year. Ken Keyes, a Treasury official acting as the top IRS lawyer, previously represented Mr. Trump in his tax controversies, according to his financial disclosure. As a result, he has recused himself from all issues relating to Mr. Trump's taxes, according to three people familiar with the matter.
The top lawyer at the Treasury Department, Brian Morrissey, resigned on Monday over his concerns about the resolution to Mr. Trump's lawsuit against the IRS, three people familiar with his thinking said. Mr. Morrissey has not responded to requests for comment, and it is unclear if the audit protections signed by Mr. Blanche the day after Mr. Morrissey left the government specifically prompted him to resign. But during his confirmation hearing to be Treasury's general counsel last year, Mr. Morrissey said he was aware of the statute preventing the president from directing IRS audits. It's imperative that the only considerations that the IRS is considering are the facts and the evidence with respect to that taxpayer and not any political considerations, Mr. Morrissey said last June. And that concludes that article. Next up, Iran and Oman in talks over Strait of Hormuz ship payment system. The discussion suggests that the United States and the Iranian government may not be close to reaching a deal to end a war that has badly damaged the global economy. By Efrat Livni, Vivian Naraim, Erica Solomon, and Farnaz Fasahi. Iran has discussed partnering with the Gulf state of Oman, an American ally, in a system charging fees for vessels passing through the Strait of Hormuz, ignoring the Trump administration's warnings against demands for payment to pass through the critical international waterway. It is unclear whether anything concrete will come out of the discussions, but the talks appear to signal that the United States and Iran are no closer to ending a war that has badly damaged the global economy, despite repeated claims to the contrary by President Trump. At least publicly, neither side has shown a willingness to compromise. After coming under attack by American and Israeli forces in late February, Iran brought commercial traffic in the strait to a near halt, crippling international shipping and driving up energy prices. With its leverage over the global economy established, Iranian officials began discussing ways to maintain a hold on the waterway and use it to generate revenue. On Wednesday, amid the discussions with Oman, Iran's newly created Persian Gulf Strait Authority said on social media that it had, quote, defined the boundaries of the Strait of Hormuz Management Supervision Area, end quote, and the passage would require a permit from the authority. The Gulf of Oman is adjacent to the strait and needs to be traversed before reaching it from the east. Mr. Trump has at various points over recent months condemned the possibility of any Iranian tolls and floated the notion that the United States could itself charge them as the self-declared winner of the war. He also suggested that the revenue might be shared. On Thursday, he dismissed the notion of any payment for passage through the strait. "We want it free," he said, speaking in the Oval Office. "We don't want tolls. It's international. It's an international waterway," he added. Secretary of State Marco Rubio also rejected the idea. "It can't happen. It would be unacceptable. It would make a diplomatic deal unfeasible if they were to continue to pursue that," he said. Even after reaching a fragile ceasefire with the United States, Iran has pursued the idea of imposing fees on ships transiting the strait, through which about a fifth of the world's seaborne oil and natural gas pass. Iranian officials have said they might include charges for service, a transit fee, or environmental charges, among others. In recent days, Iran's state-controlled foreign media arm, Press TV, has reported that Iran has created a new mechanism to control maritime traffic through a designated route and to charge fees for, quote-unquote, specialized services. Two people familiar with the discussions over management of the waterway said that Iran was not planning a toll system, which would charge simply for transit. Instead, the talks with Oman have explored a proposal to charge vessels fees for services. Oman had initially rejected a joint partnership with Iran on the strait, but is now in discussion over a share of the revenues, according to two Iranian officials familiar with the talks, but not authorized to speak publicly. The official said Oman told the Iranians that it was willing to use its influence with neighbors in the Gulf, including Bahrain, Kuwait, Qatar,
Saudi Arabia, and the United Arab Emirates, and with the United States to push the plan, having realized the potential economic benefits of a fee system. The talks between Oman and Iran over a potential payment system in the Strait were first reported by Bloomberg News. Iran and Oman appear to be emphasizing that the proposed system would involve fees, not tolls, a legally significant distinction. A tolling system that simply charges ships to pass through the waterway would be illegal under international law, but charging fees for actual services rendered to vessels, such as waste disposal at a port, is allowed under certain circumstances. Still, if the fee system is just a toll by another name, it will not be considered legal, experts say. The 1982 United Nations Convention on the Law of the Sea established the right of vessels to traverse international straits unimpeded as long as they comply with regulations, procedures, and practices for safety and pollution control. Iran is not a party to the convention and has said it is technically not constrained by it. Oman is a signatory. But the rules and principles in the convention reflect customary international law and are binding on all nations, whether or not they are signatories, said James Kraska, a professor of international maritime law at the U.S. Naval War College and visiting professor at Harvard Law School. The navigational regime for straits, which bars payment for passage, is, quote-unquote, virtually universally accepted, he noted, and, quote, Iran has acquiesced to this for decades. Reasonable fees are permitted in some situations, end quote, according to Mr. Kraska. But the problem for Iran would be proving that the fees it seeks are indeed reasonable and correspond to the services it provides, he noted. They are trying to cleverly fit their proposal into the legal framework, Mr. Kraska said. Still, he said, charging for passage in the waterway that has long been free, all while calling the toll a quote-unquote fee, would be, quote, almost like the mafia saying you have to pay protection money, end quote. And that ends that article. Next, we have Warsh to take charge of Fed facing rising inflation threat. The economic backdrop that Kevin M. Warsh inherits as chair of the Federal Reserve does not call for the interest rate cuts that President Trump wants. By Colby Smith. When President Trump tapped Kevin M. Warsh in January to become the next chair of the Federal Reserve, the policy debate centered on when, not whether, interest rates would fall. 4 months later, the economic challenges Mr. Warsh inherits after being sworn in on Friday have all but eviscerated expectations of any immediate decrease in borrowing costs. Inflation is rising again, and the war with Iran has raised concerns that surging commodity prices could broaden out and morph into a more persistent problem. Officials at the central bank have begun to embrace the possibility that rates may need to rise to get inflation back to their 2% target, a reality that has rattled global bond markets and sent yields on U.S. government debt soaring. Higher rates are far from what Mr. Trump wanted from Mr. Warsh. The president had long stipulated that whomever he chose to replace Jerome H. Powell, who faced such aggressive attacks from Mr. Trump that he decided to stay on as a Fed governor after his term as chair ended to safeguard the institution, agreed with him about the need for lower borrowing costs. But even Mr. Trump now appears cognizant of the tough task ahead for Mr. Warsh. Days before the swearing-in, which will be at the White House for the first time in roughly 40 years, the president said he would let him, quote-unquote, do what he wants to do on rates. The president wanted the Fed chair to come in and cut rates, and that was a very plausible story several months ago, said Joseph Lavorgna, who until recently served as an advisor at the Treasury Department. But the way the economy and the geopolitics have evolved, it just doesn't make it likely, at least in the near term, Lavorgna added. Mr. Lavorgna, now chief economist at SMBC Nikko Securities America, said the Fed's next move was more likely to be a rate increase. How much is hard to say, he added. Long before the war with Iran began,
Mr. Warsh promoted several theories for how the Fed could approach its job differently and open new pathways to lower rates. He has argued that the Fed has fundamentally misunderstood how inflation gets embedded in the economy and focused too much on growth, rather than overzealous fiscal and monetary stimulus as a source of price pressures. Its approach for measuring inflation was also flawed, he contends, emphasizing instead a shift toward real-time metrics and those that remove outliers caused by tariffs and energy shocks, for example. To Mr. Warsh, the Fed has also underappreciated the magnitude of the economic shift due to artificial intelligence and other policies that boost supply, like deregulation. He expects wider use of the technology to unleash a productivity boom that will eventually help temper inflation, giving the Fed space to lower rates. He has also argued that if the Fed shrinks its massive portfolio of government bonds and mortgage-backed securities, it can offset whatever increase in long-term rates that is likely to follow by lowering short-term ones. The appetite among Mr. Warsh's 18 new colleagues at the Fed, 11 of whom will vote alongside him on policy matters, to take a leap on any of these theories appears tepid at best. Resurgent inflation has honed policymakers' attention on the latest data as they searched for signs that their policy settings are tuned appropriately. According to Michael Feroli, chief U.S. economist at J.P. Morgan, there is little evidence that rates at the current range of 3.5% to 3.75% are constraining the economy. The labor market has held up relatively well, with the unemployment rate stable at 4.3%. Consumers, buoyed by ebullient stock markets, are still spending, and economic growth has defied the odds and expanded at a solid pace. It just doesn't feel like we're restrictive, said Mr. Feroli, who forecast the Fed to hold rates steady for the rest of the year before raising them in 2027. We might even be easy, Feroli added. Mr. Warsh will need to contend with far more than internal opposition if he decides to pursue lower rates right now. Any indication that the Fed is not taking inflation seriously risks jolting financial markets. If investors begin to question how wedded the central bank is to its 2% target, the Fed will have to raise rates even more aggressively to reestablish its credibility. This is an environment where if you're too aggressive with the policy rate or the balance sheet, you very well could see that become counterproductive and you end up with higher, not lower, long rates, said Dan Ivasan, chief investment officer of PIMCO, the asset manager. Complicating the outlook for rates is a potential shift in how the Fed communicates with the public. Mr. Warsh has argued that Fed officials speak out too much and offer too many signals about the path forward for policy. He says this boxes in the Fed, making it harder to change course when economic conditions change, and mutes important signals that policymakers would otherwise glean from markets. Instead of getting an independent judgment on the state of the economy, for example, markets reflect what the Fed has signaled, creating a self-reinforcing loop. Mr. Warsh believes this makes investors ill-prepared for moments when the central bank needs to shift its stance quickly, creating new hazards. Mr. Warsh has not specified how significantly he will scale back the Fed's communications. His first meeting in June is one where the Fed publishes economic projections that show how policymakers see rates, inflation, unemployment, and growth changing in the years ahead. In March, the last time the quote-unquote dot plot was published, most officials expected one rate reduction this year. That cut is likely to be pared back in next month's forecasts, with some officials even penciling in a rate increase down the line. What is less clear is how much slack Mr. Trump will give Mr. Warsh if rate increases start to be seriously considered. Kevin Warsh went into this eyes wide open, Mr. Lavorgna said. Maybe you can make a case to hold off on rate hikes, but beyond that, the data is going to ultimately dictate where things go, not political pressure, he added.
And that concludes that article. The next article, your Memorial Day travel forecast, heavy traffic, and pricey gas. Most U.S. travelers will be driving to their destinations for the long weekend, kicking off what is expected to be a busy summer travel season. By Christine Chung. If you're traveling for Memorial Day weekend, the unofficial start of summer in the United States, get ready for crowded highways and soaring gas prices. AAA predicts that a record 45 million people will travel from Thursday to Monday. Despite the continued pressures of rising gas prices, which are the highest they've been since the summer of 2022, most travelers, 87%, are likely to drive, AAA said. At the start of the week, the national average for regular unleaded gas was around $4.56 a gallon as of Thursday, according to AAA data. The price was $3.18 at the same time last year. The average gas price varies widely by state. The highest prices are in California, $6.11, Washington, $5.71, and Hawaii, $5.62. Texas has the lowest cost, $3.92, according to data released this week by the gas price tracking app GasBuddy. The transportation analytics firm INRIX said travelers should expect the heaviest traffic on Friday from 3 to 6 p.m. and on Monday afternoon. Drivers in metro areas headed to nearby vacation spots should brace for more than double the usual congestion on some roads, INRIX added. For example, drivers headed to Cape Cod Friday afternoon should expect the 70-mile trip from Boston to Hyannis, Mass. To take a little under 3 hours instead of the usual 1 hour 15 minutes. And for people returning to Seattle, the 107-mile drive home on Interstate 90 from Ellensburg, Washington, Monday afternoon could take an hour longer than the usual 1 hour 45 minutes. Only about 8% of travelers are projected to fly this weekend, with Friday as the peak travel day. But airports are still likely to be crowded. The Transportation Security Administration predicts that it will screen more than 18 million passengers and flight crew members through Wednesday. Americans' top domestic getaways for the long weekend include Las Vegas, New York, Seattle, and Orlando, Florida. The most popular international destinations include Athens, London, Paris, Rome, and Vancouver, British Columbia, according to AAA booking data. Overall, all signs point to high demand for air travel this summer. U.S. airlines are expected to fly 263 million passengers from June through August, according to the industry trade group Airlines for America. July is generally the busiest summer months to fly, Federal Aviation Administration data shows. Airlines said they expected flights to be more packed than they were last year. American Airlines is projecting a record 75 million customers from May 21st through September 8th, and United Airlines forecasts flying 3 million more customers than it did last summer. Delta Airlines is offering its largest ever transatlantic schedule, with flights to new destinations such as Malta and Sardinia. And that concludes that article. The next article, San Diego shooter so alarmed police in 2025, they seized father's guns. In 2025, Caleb Vasquez's obsession with mass shooters and Nazism prompted reports to the authorities. His father surrendered dozens of firearms. By Orlando Mayorquin, Tim Marengo, and Chelsea Rose Marcius. More than a year before Caleb Vasquez and a friend attacked a mosque in San Diego and killed three people, the police were so alarmed by Mr. Vasquez's behavior that they secured a court order to confiscate his father's guns. Child was involved in suspicious behavior idolizing Nazis and mass shooters, a police officer wrote in a January 2025 protective order. Mr. Vasquez, who was found dead on Monday shortly after the police say he and a friend attacked the Islamic Center of San Diego, had at some point been placed in an involuntary psychiatric hold, a
according to documents filed at San Diego Superior Court. The court papers show that Mr. Vasquez, age 18, had been on the authorities' radar long before the shootings at the mosque. They also raise questions about why the authorities, with their knowledge, were unable to prevent the massacre. The California legislature in 2014 allowed the family and friends of people who might be violent, as well as the police and other parties, to seek a court order to temporarily confiscate weapons through measures known as gun violence restraining orders. The law was a response to a mass shooting that year near the campus of the University of California.

graduating that year near the campus of the University of California, Santa Barbara. The order to take guns from the Vasquez household was filed against Mr. Vasquez's father, Marco Vasquez. The court documents showed that Marco Vasquez and his wife, Liliana Vasquez, had 26 guns, including pistols, rifles, and shotguns. The order was filed by the police department in Chula Vista, California, a San Diego suburb where the Vasquezes live. The police said in the court filing that the elder Mr. Vasquez, quote, would not allow officers to confirm if firearms were stored properly, end quote. The San Diego police and the FBI said that Caleb Vasquez and Kane Clark, age 17, attacked the mosque and then took their own lives minutes later. They were found dead of gunshot wounds in a white BMW a few blocks from the Islamic Center of San Diego, the largest mosque in San Diego County. In a court affidavit last year, Marco Vasquez said that he was, quote, well aware of the seriousness of the allegations made against my son, end quote. Before the order requiring him to turn over his weapons, he wrote, he voluntarily put them in a storage facility because of concerns about his son. Among the weapons listed in the court documents were three Glock handguns, a Mossberg 12-gauge shotgun, and several rifles. Marco Vasquez said in the court papers that he and Ms. Vasquez had also secured all sharp knives, and he said that they had increased their supervision of their son and put him in therapy. Presently, our son spends his time with his parents, grandparents, brother, and a small group of friends that my wife and I approve of. Again, these activities are all supervised, he wrote. He said at the time that he had no intention of bringing his weapons back to the home, quote, until my wife, my son's therapist, and I believe it is safe to do so, end quote. It's unclear whether the weapons used in the mosque shooting came from the Vasquez household. Mr. Clark also grew up in a home with guns, the police said. About 2 hours before the shooting, Mr. Clark's mother called the San Diego police and said her son was missing and possibly suicidal. She also told the police that some of her guns were missing, and so was her car, and that her son was likely with a friend. The police were alarmed and started searching for the teenagers in San Diego, California's second largest city. Using license plate reader technology, they thought they had tracked them to a mall and sent officers there. They also deployed officers to the high school that Mr. Clark, a former wrestler, had attended. After the shooting, the police searched three homes connected with the teenagers and confiscated more than 30 guns from one of them. On Thursday evening, the Vasquez family issued a statement saying their son, quote, was on the autism spectrum, and it is painfully clear to us now that he struggled not only with accepting parts of his own identity, but also grew to resent them, end quote. They continued, quote, we believe this, combined with exposure to hateful rhetoric, extremist content, and propaganda spread across parts of the internet, social media, and other online platforms, contributed to his descent into radicalized ideologies and violent beliefs, end quote. The police said Mr. Vasquez and Mr. Clark had met online and shared bigoted and hateful views toward a variety of races and faiths. After the attack, the FBI said agents discovered a document apparently written by both of the teenagers that outlined, quote, religious and racial beliefs of how the world they envision should look. These subjects did not discriminate on who they hated, end quote. In their statement Thursday, Mr. Vasquez's parents, listing the names of the victims in the shooting, wrote, quote, as much as we mourn the child we raised and loved, we mourn even more deeply for the innocent lives of Amin Abdullah, Mansour Kasiha, and Nadir Awad, end quote. And that ends that article. Next up, Cuba celebrates Raul Castro after U.S. accuses him of murder. Cuban officials closed ranks around Mr. Castro, their embattled former president, who was indicted on murder charges in the downing of two civilian planes 30 years ago by Francis Robles. A day after Raul Castro, the Cuban government's revolutionary hero and former president, was indicted in Miami for murder, officials and state-run media closed ranks, turning to social media to project an image of a nation rallying around a revered elder statesman. An avalanche of posts from state-run newspapers and high-ranking Cuban government officials showed photographs of Mr.

Castro, as a young soldier, greeting children, chuckling with his brother Fidel, waving the Cuban flag, and meeting outdoors with teenagers. The posts included gushing messages about his honor and integrity. "He's like a father to me," Cuba's president Miguel Diaz-Canel said in a video posted on X. Mr. Castro, who turns 95 in 2 weeks, was indicted Wednesday on 4 counts of murder for the shooting down in 1996 of 2 civilian aircraft that were in international airspace just north of the island. The charges levied by the United States are a major late-life test for the former guerrilla who served as defense minister for nearly 50 years. Although he's no longer head of state or leader of the armed forces, Mr. Castro remains a key figure in Cuba who wields considerable power. While the indictment was likely aimed at forcing Cuba's government to buckle under pressure from the Trump administration, the criminal charges against Mr. Castro could also serve as a rallying cry that makes the country's officials dig in and resist any pressure from the United States, experts said. Negotiations between the United States and Cuba appear to have yielded little fruit so far, and people who have met and studied Mr. Castro say threatening to drag him to Miami in handcuffs is unlikely to make his comrades capitulate. Even Secretary of State Marco Rubio wasn't optimistic. "The president's preference is always a negotiated agreement," he told reporters Thursday. "That remains our preference with Cuba. I'm just being honest with you. The likelihood of that happening, given what we're dealing with right now, is not high," he added. Mr. Castro was born in Baran, a small community in Holguín province in eastern Cuba. His father, Angel Castro, was a Galician immigrant who came to Cuba as a cavalry quartermaster for the Spanish colonial army, paid by a rich man to take his place on the front lines. He established a large rural estate and dabbled in various business ventures that made him wealthy. His second marriage was to Mr. Castro's mother, Lena, a household servant several decades his junior. The couple had 7 children. Fidel Castro was their 3rd child, and 5 years later, Raul was born. In an interview with his biographer, Fidel Castro described his little brother as a rambunctious child whom he introduced to Marxism. Raul was a member of socialist youth groups, and together the brothers became rebels who led a revolution to topple Cuba's U.S.-aligned dictator, Fulgencio Batista. Mr. Castro was just 27. Fidel Castro described his brother as a skilled and serious, quote-unquote, trainer of men. He named his brother Minister of Defense in 1959, a position he kept until Fidel stepped down from the presidency in 2008 because of illness. The younger Mr. Castro lacked his brother's charisma, but was feared and respected as a man who earned his stripes on the battlefield. He was credited with building the armed forces into a battle-ready force that fought in Angola and beat back U.S. invaders during the 1961 Bay of Pigs invasion. Federal prosecutors say that in 1996, Mr. Castro ordered MIG fighter jets to shoot down 2 Cessna airplanes belonging to the exile activist group Brothers to the Rescue, killing 4 men. In 2006, the newspaper El Nuevo Herald in Miami reported that Mr. Castro had bragged in a meeting about ordering the attack. The Brothers to the Rescue organization had for years been antagonizing the Cuban government by flying over Cuba and dropping political leaflets and religious medallions. After dozens of complaints to Washington, Raul Castro had enough. "I said, try to shoot them down over the territory, but they would enter Havana and leave," he said in an 11-minute recording purported to have been taped at a Communist Party meeting. "Of course, with one of those rockets, plane to plane, what comes down is a fireball that will fall on the city," he added. The recording was taped by a Cuban government radio station and leaked to journalists in Miami, El Nuevo Herald said. The U.S. Attorney's Office in Miami investigated Mr. Castro's role in the episode at the time, but had only sought criminal charges against the MIG pilots, as well as several Cuban spies who had infiltrated Brothers to the Rescue. The episode was disastrous for U.S.-Cuba relations,
but Raul Castro continued serving as Minister of Defense and then as President. He led the country for 10 years, a period that seemed headed toward a period of economic restructuring. Mr. Castro was quick to criticize inefficient state bureaucracy. Shortly after taking office, he once described the absurdities of the many miles a gallon of milk had to travel, crisscrossing the countryside to be pasteurized and brought to Cuban households. But as president, he was also criticized for failing to enact the kinds of economic overhauls he had suggested were coming. His priority, experts say, was always to safeguard the regime's hold on power. If an economic opening threatened that, Cuban government officials would quash it. Former Secretary of State John Kerry said he recalled a moment during President Obama's historic visit to Havana in 2016 when it was clear how much Mr. Castro not only preferred to remain behind the scenes, but was visibly uncomfortable with, quote, the genie he feared he was letting out of the bottle, end quote. John Kerry went on to say, you could see his discomfort with tackling questions from a free media. It was an expression of, what did I just sign up for? He said in an emailed response to the New York Times. Mr. Obama tried to convince the government to open up business opportunities. He struggled to trust. He was more reluctant to invest in the idea that a different relationship with the United States could benefit Cuba, Mr. Kerry said. He believed they could micromanage the pace of economic change and that he had latitude to go slow in testing the limits of the bilateral relationship, and he didn't see a harder line American administration on the horizon. We needed more time to lock in proof of concept and we ran out of time, Kerry added. The Cuban government slow-walked the economic changes promised during the Obama years, and then Mr. Trump dismantled whatever was left of the deal during his first term. After Raul Castro left office in 2018, Cuba's economy started to crumble. Its tourism industry never fully recovered from the COVID-19 pandemic, and sanctions by the Trump administration deprived the nation of cash and tourists. Venezuelan oil subsidies started declining just as the oil grid began collapsing. Then, this year, Mr. Trump, in his second term in office, cut off oil shipments altogether, plunging Cuba into a desperate economic freefall marked by prolonged power outages. Negotiations are underway between the Cuban government and the Trump administration to resolve the crisis. But Washington's list of demands is long, and the Cubans have so far refused to concede. Washington has demanded Mr. Diaz-Canel step down, that Americans be compensated for property confiscated by Cuba's government, and that Russian and Chinese listening posts be shut down. Mr. Castro's grandson and bodyguard, Raul G. Rodriguez Castro, has been a key figure in the talks, though experts say his grandfather is surely consulted. The Cuban government released a statement denouncing the indictment, arguing that the United States lacks the jurisdiction and moral authority to bring such charges. The people of Cuba stand with Raul, wrote Manuel Marrero Cruz, Cuba's prime minister. Arturo Lopez Levy, a former political analyst for Cuba's intelligence agency, who is now a research associate at the University of Denver, said the indictment was an ideal fit for the Cuban government's favorite storyline. The indictment plays well into the narrative of someone who never stopped fighting. They'll make him a martyr. The more things like that happen, the more they shape the revolutionary narrative of someone fighting and dying in his boots, he said, referring to Mr. Castro. And that ends that article. And finally, Stephen Colbert went out his way through a wormhole. Colbert was joined by famous friends, fellow hosts, and special guests like Paul McCartney for the finale of The Late Show by Trish Bendix. The series finale of The Late Show aired on Thursday in a love fest largely devoid of swipes at CBS, which had announced the cancellation last year, citing financial reasons. The host, Stephen Colbert, addressed his audience in studio ahead of the show as he normally would, but included home viewers this time to share how the staff have referred to the show as the quote-unquote joy machine.
The band leader, Louis Cato, called theirs, quote-unquote, a reciprocal emotional relationship with the audience. That's exactly right, Colbert said, because we love doing this show for you. But what we really, really love is doing this show with you, he added. The episode officially opened with a superstar mashup of late-night hosts past and present to introduce Colbert for the last time. If you're just tuning into The Late Show, you've missed a lot, Colbert said at the top of his monologue. He expressed his gratitude for getting to be a part of history at the Ed Sullivan Theater, where, quote, the Beatles made their American debut here, and this is true, backstage, Elvis used the bathroom and didn't die, end quote. His famous friends, Bryan Cranston, Paul Rudd, and Tim Meadows, interrupted Colbert's monologue, each hoping to be his final guest. Tig Notaro and Ryan Reynolds popped up in the audience, too, during Colbert's regular segment, Meanwhile. Keeping the joke going, Colbert's supposed finale plans were thwarted when his intended final guest, an unseen Pope Leo, refused to come out of his dressing room. Luckily, Paul McCartney just happened to be hanging around the theater and made for a quote-unquote perfect last guest. McCartney gave Colbert a framed signed photo of the Beatles playing on the same stage for the first time in 1964. Wow, Colbert said, then pretending to read aloud, quote, to Stephen, you're better than the Beatles, Paul McCartney, end quote. As the episode neared its end, Neil deGrasse Tyson, Jon Stewart, and Andy Cohen showed up to help Colbert through a wormhole portal that opened up to swallow his show, followed by his Strike Force 5 co-hosts, Jimmy, Seth, John, Handsome Jimmy, Colbert called them, who came by to see him off. But why aren't you guys being pulled in too? Colbert asked. The wormhole sucked Colbert up, then spat him out into a jam session on one of his favorite songs, Elvis Costello's Jump Up. Colbert sang alongside John Batiste, Cato the bandleader, and Costello himself, who all joined McCartney back on stage for one big performance of the Beatles' Hello, Goodbye as staffers and friends took the stage. In the final moments, Colbert gave McCartney the nod to cut the power from the control room. Once done, the wormhole turned the Ed Sullivan Theater into a miniature version of itself inside a musical snow globe playing the show's theme song while being sniffed by one last celebrity, Colbert's Boykin Spaniel, Benny. And that concludes that article, and that's all the time we have for today. Thank you for listening.

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0: Good morning. This is Jim and Nadine. Looking forward to spending the next hour with you. And let's take a peek at the weather, because it's been kind of unusual, hasn't it? Today, mostly cloudy with a high near 70. East wind 10 to 15 mile per hour with gusts as high as 20. And then tonight, mostly cloudy with a low around 55. East winds 5 to 10 mile per hour. And Saturday, a slight chance of showers between 1 and 4 p.m., then a slight chance of showers and thunderstorms after 4 p.m. Partly sunny with a high near 77, east wind around 5 mile per hour, becoming calm, and a chance of precipitation at 20%. Saturday night, a chance of showers and thunderstorms before 10 p.m., then a chance of showers between 10 and 1 a.m., then a chance of showers and thunderstorms after 1 a.m., partly cloudy during the early evening, then becoming cloudy with a low around 57, and south wind 5 mile per hour, becoming calm, and a chance of precipitation at 40%. Sunday, mostly sunny with a high near 82. A Sunday night, mostly clear with a low around 57. And Memorial Day, which I'm sure we're all looking forward to, sunny with a high near 86. Monday night, mostly clear with a low around 61. Looking ahead to Tuesday, mostly sunny with a high near 89. Things are heating up. Tuesday night, 30% chance of showers after 1 a.m., partly cloudy with a low around 64. Taking a look at Wednesday, 40% chance of showers, mostly sunny, high of 87. And Wednesday night, showers again, 30% chance, partly cloudy with a low of 64. And finally, looking ahead to Thursday, a 30% chance of showers and thunderstorms, partly sunny with a high near 87. And here's Nadine.
1: Thanks, Jim. Looks like we're flipping right over into summer. 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There will be no local APRIS readings on Memorial Day, Monday, May 25. The TIC network will be broadcast that day. We wish everyone a very safe and happy Memorial Day weekend.
0: Yeah. We'll go to obituaries right now. Barbara Ann White, born December 30, 1937, passed away on May 14. Barbara was survived by daughters Carol Hawkins, Teresa Carrington, Kim White, and Tammy White, son Chuck Moore, many grand and great-grandchildren. She will be greatly missed. And the only obituary we have is David Thies, T-H-I-E-S, Sr. David M. Thies, 82, of Bettendorf, Iowa, passed away on Tuesday, May 19th at Davenport Call Home. The family will greet family and friends from 11 a.m. to 12 p.m. on Tuesday, May 26, at Rungi Mortuary and Crematory, Davenport. Private burial will be held at Inland Cemetery, Bennett, Iowa. In lieu of flowers, memorials may be made to the Bennett American Legion Post 104. Please share condolences with the family at www.rungimortuary.com. David was born September 16, 1943, in Davenport, Iowa, to Peter and Mary Ann Weirman Thies. He was united in marriage to Beverly Ann Neeson, March 12, 1974, in Rock Island, Illinois. She preceded him in death in September 7, 2021. David served in the U.S. Navy from 1966 to 69. Following his discharge from the military, he attended the University of Iowa and later graduated from St. Ambrose with a degree in accounting. He operated his own accounting firm, Thies and Associates for over 20 years. David called bingo for over 30 years for the Lions Club, served on the board of many years with the Children's Therapy Center, enjoyed golf, and was in the same golf league for over 50 years. Survivors include his son, David Abby Thies Jr., sister, Connie George Jute, J-U-T, nephew Jason Larissa Jute. David was preceded in death by his parents, wife and daughter Carrie. Romorangi Mortuary and Crematory, 838 East Kimberley Road, Davenport, phone 563-391-6202.
1: And now on to articles from the Chicago Tribune. The U.S. Commission of Fine Arts on Thursday approved the design for the triumphal arch that President Donald Trump wants built at an entrance to the nation's capital, a key step in the project's process, but one that has no immediate bearing on the timeline for construction. Commissioners, all appointed by Trump, acted despite overwhelming public opposition to the 250-foot arch, one of several projects the Republican president is pursuing alongside a White House ballroom to leave his imprint on Washington. At the White House, Trump told reporters he thought the vote was fantastic, adding that we're the only important and major city that doesn't have one. The commission only oversees designs and has no role in the construction or funding of the arch or any other project it considers. Preliminary surveys and testing of the site began last week. The National Capital Planning Commission, a separate federal agency that approves construction on federal land, has the arch on the agenda at its June meeting. Trump had said last year that the arch would be paid for with private donations left over from the ballroom project. A cost estimate for the arch is still being calculated, but a mix of taxpayer and private money is expected to be used to pay for it, according to a White House official who spoke on condition of anonymity. The arch would stand 250 feet tall from its base to a torch held aloft by the Lady Liberty-like figure on top of the structure, flanked by two gilded eagles. But four lions envisioned as guarding the base were removed. The phrases "One Nation Under God" and "Liberty and Justice for All" would be inscribed in gold lettering atop each side of the monument. A public observation deck on top would provide 360-degree views of the region. The arch would have an exterior made of granite. Critics argue that the arch would dominate the skyline and disrupt carefully designed views between the Lincoln Memorial and Arlington National Cemetery. It would be more than twice as tall as the Lincoln Memorial, which is 99 feet tall, and close to half the height of the Washington Monument at about 555 feet tall. A group of veterans and a historian have sued the administration in federal court to block construction.
0: More Republicans dare to speak up. Growing cohorts in Congress willing to break with Trump. From Washington, the YOLO caucus is in session with more GOP lawmakers living by the mantra, "You only live once," used to puncture unbothered or evenly foolish behavior. In the Republican-led Congress, defined by deference to President Donald Trump, there's a small but steady growing cohort who have found themselves more willing to break with the White House. Although the president maintains a firm grip on Republican voters, the expanding club could hinder his agenda on everything from the Iran war to immigration funding at a moment when his party holds tenuous majority in Capitol Hill. Senator Bill Cassidy of Louisiana is the newest member of the club. Just days after losing his primary to a Trump-backed challenger, Cassidy on Tuesday reversed himself on legislation involving the Iran war and voted with the Democrats to rein in U.S. military action. The way our Constitution is set up, Congress should hold the executive branch accountable, he told reporters the day before. Senator John Kerry of Texas could be the next after Trump-endorsed Ken Paxton, Cornyn's rival for the Republican nomination in next week's runoff. Representative Thomas Massey of Kentucky is perhaps a founding member of the YOLO caucus. He frustrated Trump since the president's first term, and his status was solidified after losing his primary Tuesday to a Trump-backed challenger, Massey. Has engaged Trump by voting against his signature tax and spending bill and by pushing for the release of the Jeffrey Epstein files. He hinted there's more to come before he leaves office. I've got 7 months left in Congress, Massey said, with a grin during his concession speech as a crowd erupted. Others similarly situated Republicans include Senator Tom Tillis, who was a fierce critic of former Homeland Security Kristi Noem and has more recently turned his attention to Defense Secretary Pete Hegseth. There's also Senator Lisa Murkowski of Alaska, who joined Democrats last week in a bid to curb Trump's war powers in Iran. Senator Susan Collins of Maine and Mitch McConnell of Kentucky have voted against some of Trump's cabinet picks. In the House of Representatives, Don Bacon of Nebraska has pushed to reclaim congressional power over tariffs. If the legislative branch always votes with the president, we do have a king, Massey said in his concession speech Tuesday. This hardly accounts to the revival of the Never Trump movement that some Republicans unsuccessfully hope would curb the president's excesses in his first term or block him from returning. Many in the party, including Trump's occasional detractors, have either stood by or been unable to block the president as he launched the war in Iran and presided over aggressive immigration enforcement operation and dismantling of the federal workforce. Today's unencumbered Republicans don't fit into the ideological box, but they are united by a sense of emboldening that can only be attained in a few ways in the Trump Washington. Many like Tillis, McConnell, and Bacon have decided to retire and cast votes knowing they will never again have a face Republican, they will never again have to face Republican Party primaries. Others like Collins and Murkowski have more leeway because they represent states that tend to reward political independence, and some like Massey banked on the idea that voters could support both Trump and someone who occasionally crossed him. It's a paradox for Trump as he demands total loyalty and pushes out Republican dissenters. He's left with a growing cohort who, for one reason or the other, owe Trump nothing.
1: Republicans struggled Thursday to find the votes to dismiss legislation that would compel President Donald Trump to withdraw from the war with Iran, delaying planned votes on the matter into June. The House had scheduled a vote on a war powers resolution brought by Democrats that would rein in Trump's military campaign. But as it became clear that Republicans would not have the numbers to defeat the bill, GOP leaders declined to hold a vote on it. Republicans are also working to ensure that they have the votes to dismiss another war powers resolution in the Senate that advanced to a final vote earlier this week when four GOP senators supported the resolution and three others were absent from the vote. Prior votes on similar resolutions have failed, but Democrats hope that Thursday could be a turning point. Though the votes have mostly unfolded along party lines, there have been notable defections on both sides. Last week, Senator Lisa Murkowski of Alaska, for the first time, joined Senator Susan Collins of Maine and Rand Paul of Kentucky and most Democrats to advance the attempt to stop the war. The actions by congressional leaders Thursday showed the increasing difficulty of maintaining political backing for Trump's handling of the war. Rank-and-file Republicans are increasingly willing to defy him over the conflict. On Capitol Hill, patience with the war has worn thin as the statement in the Strait of Hormuz disrupts, or that's a stalemate in the Strait of Hormuz, disrupts global shipping and elevates gas prices in the United States. Another House War Powers resolution nearly passed last week, falling on a tie vote as three Republicans voted in favor. Democratic Representative Gregory Meeks of New York, who sponsored the War Powers resolution, had said he expected to have the votes this time around. The lone Democrat who voted against the War Powers resolution last week, Representative Jared Golden of Maine, had said he would vote in favor of the legislation this time. Meanwhile, leaders of both parties dealt with several absences that could have shifted the vote either way in the closely divided chamber. Republicans have been broadly supportive of Trump's efforts to destroy Iran's nuclear capabilities, but some are now saying the president's legal timeline to wage a war without congressional approval has expired. Under the War Powers Resolution of 1973, presidents have 60 days to engage in a military conflict before Congress must either declare war or authorize the use of military force. "We have to follow the law," said Representative Brian Fitzpatrick, a Pennsylvanian Republican, shortly after he voted for an Iran War Powers Resolution for the first time last week. The White House argues that the requirements of the War Powers Resolution no longer apply because of the ceasefire with Iran. At the same time, Trump has said he was just an hour away from ordering another strike on Iran earlier this week, but held off because Arab Gulf allies said they were engaged in negotiations to end the war. Still, Trump said on social media that military leaders should be prepared to go forward with a full large-scale assault of Iran on a moment's notice in the event that an acceptable deal is not reached. Trump has repeatedly set deadlines for Tehran and then backed off. North Carolina Senator Tom Tillis, a Republican who has voted against the War Powers Resolution, expressed frustration with the Trump administration's stance, especially from Defense Secretary Pete Hegseth. "The current status quo," Pete Hegseth, "demonstrates how incompetent he is," Tillis told reporters, adding that he would be willing to vote for an authorization for use of military force. Democratic senators rallied outside of the Capitol on Wednesday alongside Vote Vets, a left-leaning veterans advocacy group. They placed signs on the Capitol lawn, noting that the nationwide average price of gasoline has risen to $4.53. Senator Tammy Duckworth, an Illinois Democrat who served in the Iraq War with the Air National Guard, argued that the Iran war has amounted to a strategic blunder for Trump. "Trump started a war, and he's made things worse than before," Duckworth said, pointing to Iran's new leadership and the country's willingness to put a chokehold on commercial shipping through the Strait of Hormuz. For Congress, the growing momentum to pass a War Powers Resolution could eventually lead to a legal showdown over who has the final authority over military conflicts. The legislation before the House on Thursday was a concurrent resolution that lawmakers said would take effect without Trump's signature if it passed both chambers of Congress. But Trump has also argued that the 1973 law, passed by Congress during the Vietnam War era in an attempt to take back its power over foreign conflicts, is unconstitutional.
0: Some opt to stay home, close to home, for Memorial Day as prices rise. As someone who's not the best person with bugs and stuff, Stephanie Berna never imagined herself becoming an outdoorsy mom. But the mother of three is getting more daring as gas prices and other travel costs make vacations more expensive. Her family has traded pricier trips, such as long summer stays in Florida and an annual Disney World visit around her birthday, for local beaches, bike rides, and hiking trails near their home in coastal Rhode Island. I've been trying to do more of that because, one, it's quality time, two, it's fresh air, and three, we're not spending an arm and a leg, Bernetta 47 said. The kind of calibration is shaping the summer travel season, which gets a traditional start in the U.S. with Memorial Day holiday weekends, higher price, fuel prices resulting from the Iran war, and other inflationary pressures are making it the most forms of travel costlier as people in many parts of the world form their plans. The U.S. Travel Association expects annual travel spending to grow by a modest 1% this year, powered larger by domestic leisure travel despite the FIFA World Cup giving soccer fans from other countries a reason to visit the U.S. Airfares have climbed around the world along with the price of jet fuel as the war constrains global oil supplies. Staying strictly closer to home may not cushion the sticker shock. The Nonprofit Institute of Taxation and Economy Policy estimated Americans would collectively spend an extra $3.5 billion on gasoline over the holiday weekend. The average price for a gallon of regular gas was $4.56 Thursday, compared to $3.18 a year ago, according to the Motor Club, a AAA. Other travel expenses have gone up too. The latest Consumer Price Index showed airfares were 20.7% higher in April than a year earlier. The cost of interactive transit, such as buses and subways, rose 5.6%, lodging costs 4.3% more, and eating out got 3.6% pricier. Despite elevated prices, industry forecasts suggest Americans still want to get away, even if it means replacing long trips with long weekends, choosing destinations closer to home, and finding ways to cut costs by cooking meals or using buses and trains instead of driving. AAA predicted that 45 million U.S. residents would travel at least 50 miles from home between Thursday and Monday for the holiday. The Transportation Security Administration said it expects to screen 18.3 million passengers from Thursday to next Wednesday. Many households are planning summer vacations, but making trade-offs such as shorter trips or cheaper lodging, according to the Bank of America analysts. MasterCard said in recent reports that consumers appeared increasingly focused on value and were adjusting their destinations and timing instead of not going away at all.
1: A developing El Niño that is forecast to get quite strong will likely dampen the upcoming Atlantic hurricane season, but it won't make the potentially deadly storms disappear. Federal and outside meteorologists predict. The National Oceanic and Atmospheric Administration on Thursday issued its seasonal outlook for the Atlantic, giving a 55% chance of the below-average season. The agency forecasts 8 to 14 named storms, with 3 to 6 of them becoming strong enough to hit hurricane status, and 1 to 3 of those intensifying to major hurricanes. A normal hurricane season has 14 named storms, 7 of them becoming hurricanes and 3 of them reaching major hurricane level, which is more than 110 miles per hour. 18 other groups, private and academic, who have also predicted what they think the season will be like, and most of them also call for a below average summer and fall. Those other forecasts average a dozen named storms, only 5 becoming hurricanes and 2 of those becoming major ones. Those forecasts also call for the Accumulated Cyclone Energy Index, which takes into account the strength and duration of storms to be 80% of normal. Colorado State University, which has pioneered the science of hurricane seasonal forecasting in 1984, is predicting the lowest overall activity since 2015, the strongest El Nino in the last 75 years. That forecast is likely to be revised to lower numbers in June, said Colorado State's hurricane expert Phil Klotzbach. This is after 9 of the last 10 Atlantic hurricane seasons have been above normal or even hyperactive, Klotzbach said. Last year started slow, but then had a burst, producing a near-record total of 3 Category 5 hurricanes, including Melissa, which devastated Jamaica and Cuba, said Susanna Carmargo, a client scientist and tropical weather expert at Columbia University. Inflation-adjusted damage across the globe from tropical cyclones has increased from an average of $11.4 billion a year in the 1980s to $109.7 billion a year over the past 10 years, with three-quarters of the damage done in the Atlantic, Gulf of Mexico, and Caribbean, according to insurance giant Munich Re. Hurricanes, typhoons, and cyclones are the same weather event, with the different names being used in different parts of the world. We should expect a less active year than certainly what we've seen recently, and perhaps significantly so below average, said University at Alabama at Albany atmospheric scientist Kristen Corbosio. Again, it only takes one to cause real devastation and destruction in the mainland U.S. or even in Hawaii. It's mostly because of the elephant in the room, which is an El Nino, Carmago said. An El Nino is the natural and cyclic warming of parts of the Central Pacific that warps weather patterns around the globe, especially during summer. Scientists for decades have found a correlation between an El Nino and below-average Atlantic hurricane activity and stronger and more storms in the central and eastern Pacific. There's a 98% chance that there will be an El Nino this summer and an 80% chance that it will be moderate or strong, NOAA Administration Neil Jacobs said Thursday. The Atlantic hurricane season begins June 1 and ends November 30.
0: Unexpected turn in Bear Stadium saga. From Springfield, the Chicago Bears' three-year search to find a new home has reached another unexpected turn as key Illinois lawmakers spearheading negotiations on legislation that could spur the Bears to play their home games in suburban Arlington Heights. Says he's facing fresh opposition from colleagues who believe the team has expressed newfound openness to building a stadium in Chicago. Democratic State Senator Bill Cunningham of Chicago said in an interview that he and colleagues recently learned the Bears had quietly expressed willingness to revisit a lakefront stadium site in talks with Mayor Brandon Johnson's office. The prospects of a new Bear Stadium in Chicago, conflicts with what Governor J.B. Pritzker, the Bears NFL Commissioner Roger Goodell, have said for months, that the team is considering only two sites, Arlington Heights and Hammond, Indiana. The main person who has pushed back against the premise has been Johnson, who earlier this month, during his visit to Springfield, insisted it was still possible to keep the Bears in Chicago. While it seemed the time that Johnson was doing what he could to simplify the stall legislation that it could help keep the Bears move to Arlington Heights, Cunningham's comments suggest the mayor's last-minute maneuver came after conversations with team leaders. By virtue of the fact that the Bears did outreach to the city as of late as April, that has given credence to the mayor's claim that a lakefront site is still viable, Cunningham said. That has helped him to convince Chicago legislators to move slowly, to give the city a chance to better develop a new lakefront plan and to not support Arlington Heights site. On Thursday, Johnson's spokesperson confirmed there were several meetings in April between the Bears Council and management and the City Corporation Council regarding terms for a new lakefront stadium in the city, and that the city remains open to conversations with all stakeholders. The spokesperson said when the mayor visited Springfield earlier this month and was asked by lawmakers about his decisions with the Bears, he answered transparently. But the Bears have pushed back against the latest turn, saying in a statement that the team is only considering the two sites. The team has been clear with the city of Chicago and state leaders there are only two viable stadium locations under consideration, Arlington Heights and Hammond, and a decision is expected between the two later this spring or early summer, the team said in a statement.
1: Senate Republicans appeared increasingly unlikely to meet their self-imposed deadline for passing a roughly $70 billion immigration enforcement bill this week, as disputes over security funding for the White House and the Trump administration's $1.8 billion settlement fund effectively derailed progress. Republicans were already expected to abandon $1 billion in security money for the White House complex and President Donald Trump's ballroom amid backlash from members of their own party. But then questions about the settlement fund added to some of the senators' concerns. They are questioning who would get the money. Republican senators met with Acting Attorney General Todd Blanche on Thursday as they worked to finalize the bill's text and whether to put parameters on the settlement, which was designed to compensate Trump's allies who believe they have been politically persecuted. Senator Majority Leader John Thune, Republican from South Dakota, told reporters that senators had questions and wanted to know how we might make sure that it's fenced in appropriately. But senators who emerged from the meeting were tight-lipped and indicated that lawmakers would not hold a vote on the package before leaving Washington for Memorial Day break, risking failure to meet Trump's June 1 deadline. Asked about a vote this week, Senator Susan Collins, Republican Maine, responded, "I don't even know." Senator John Kennedy, Republican Louisiana, was more blunt, "We're going home." The last-minute scramble comes as Democrats have criticized Republicans for trying to fund Trump's ballroom when voters are concerned about basic affordability issues, and as some GOP lawmakers have grown increasingly frustrated with Trump, several GOP senators have spoken out against the settlement, which was announced this week, and many were upset by the president's endorsement Tuesday of Texas Attorney General Ken Paxton in the party primary runoff next week against Senator John Cornyn. Asked Thursday at the White House if he was losing control of the Senate, Trump replied, "I don't know. I really don't know. I can tell you I only do what's right." The Anti-Weaponization Fund, part of the settlement that resolves Trump's lawsuit against the IRS over the leak of his tax returns, unexpectedly became one of the main complications in the bill. Democrats said they would force votes to block it or place restrictions on it. Democrats have an opening because Republicans are trying to pass the immigration enforcement bill through a complicated budget process that requires a long series of amendment votes. Democrats are considering multiple amendments, potentially to block that new fund outright or to ban any payments to Trump supporters who harmed law enforcement officers in the January 6, 2021 attack on the Capitol. Presenting a united front, Democrats from both the House and the Senate rallied on the Capitol steps Thursday to show their opposition. Senate Democratic Leader Chuck Schumer of New York said the amendment process will give Republicans countless chances to do the right thing. He added that if they declined to make changes, it would show voters that ballroom Republicans are not working for you. They are busy fighting for Trump. Those amendments, along with others, could pass as a growing number of Republicans have voiced reservations about the fund. So Republicans are now discussing their own last-minute additions to head that off, potentially placing some parameters on the settlement and who could receive compensation, according to two people with knowledge of the private discussions who requested anonymity to discuss them. It was unclear how any Senate changes would be received in the House. Speaker Mike Johnson, Republican Louisiana, said Wednesday that the House will pass the bill, whatever form it takes. As Republicans challenged the settlement and parts of his agenda, Trump unloaded on the Senate in a social media post Wednesday. He urged Republicans to fire the Senate parliamentarian, Elizabeth McDonald, who said over the weekend that parts of the $1 billion security proposal cannot remain in the ICE and Border Patrol bill. Trump also renewed his longstanding calls for the Senate to pass the SAVE Act, a Republican bill that would require all voters to prove U.S. citizenship and to end the Senate filibuster. Republicans need to, quote, get smart and tough, Trump said, or you'll all be looking for a job much sooner than you thought possible. While they have been loyal to Trump on most issues, Senate Republicans have resisted his repeated calls, even in his first term, to kill the filibuster.
0: Justices side with U.S. firm over properly seized by Cuba in 1960. From Washington, the Supreme Court on Thursday sided with U.S.-owned port businesses whose dock front property in Cuba was seized in 1960 after Fidel Castro came to power and nationalized private property, possibly opening the door for similar claims from American companies and individuals. The 8-1 ruling in favor of the Havana Docks Corporation landed as President Donald Trump was ratcheting up pressure on the communist country, which has experienced a humanitarian crisis after the United States blocked oil shipments to the island from Venezuela and Mexico. The Trump administration has backed the U.S.-owned Etni, which sued major cruise lines that have long used confiscated docks. The administration told the justices the lawsuits to allow such compensation, first authorized by Congress in the 1990s, were an important foreign policy tool for discouraging investment in Cuba. Justice Clarence Thomas, writing for the majority, said, "Those who use property tainted by past confiscation are liable to any United States national who owns a claim to that property. Havana Docks," he wrote, "only had to show that the cruise lines had used seized property to which the company owned a claim." Justice Kagan dissented, saying the docks had belonged to the Cuban government all along and the company's interest in the property had expi-

0: Cuban government all along, and the company's interest in the property had expired before the cruise lines ever used it. The court's ruling may clear a path for other similar lawsuits, but its impact beyond the claims against the four cruise lines was not clear. The justices have yet ruled in a second similar case involving ExxonMobil's claims over its confiscated oil and gas assets on the island. Before the communist revolution in Cuba, U.S. companies owned or controlled 90% of the island's electricity generation, its telephone system, much of its mining industry, sugarcane fields, and many oil refineries and warehouses. When Castro rose to power more than 60 years ago, he began confiscating the assets of all American-owned businesses. Most were transferred to state-owned companies controlled by the government.
1: And from New York, Ryan Min walked up to a dimly lit bar on a Saturday morning in early May, claimed a seat on the right side, and placed an order. "I'm really into trippy, mind-bending, twisty thrillers," Min, a 27-year-old software engineer in Manhattan, said. "What would you recommend?" The bartender presented him with an audiobook sampling of a Stephen King bestseller and a pair of cushioned headphones. This bar was stocked with a variety of audiobooks ordered based on preferred vibe rather than alcohol. Across the bar, Rachel Sun, 29, an accountant in New York, ordered a swoon-worthy enemies-to-lovers tale. The bartender obliged. When both had savored the previews, the bartender offered them each an audiobook on the house. The house, in this case, is the Audible Story House, a pop-up bookstore staged by the audiobook giant, which is owned by Amazon, on the Lower East Side of Manhattan. The over 6,000-square-foot retail space, which is open through May, does not, of course, hold any physical books. People want not only to have IRL experiences, they want things that are tangible and not just digital, said James Finn, Audible's global head of brand and content marketing. The aim of this bookless bookstore, therefore, was to bring the concept and the intimacy of listening to audiobooks and podcasts and various productions to life in a different way, he said. Audible's take on the bookstore is a three-story emporium complete with an event space for craft nights and author panels and a cafe selling matcha lattes and merch like baseball caps inscribed with the phrase, "I heard it on a podcast." The shop also has two large listening lounges equipped with surround sound listening booths where individuals or small groups can sample the audiobooks, and a listening bar where patrons can consult a story tender to get recommendations from a list of titles available on Audible. There are bookcases arranged by genre, as in any bookstore, but instead of paperbacks, the shelves hold story titles, translucent slabs featuring a rendering of a book's cover. Shoppers who tap the titles with their devices are led to a preview of the audiobook on the company's website. Although physical books still dominate the market, digital audiobooks are among the fastest-growing segments in publishing, according to data from the Association of American Publishers. The share of publishers' revenues coming from digital audiobooks totaled more than 11% last year, up from 3.5% in 2016. This has led booksellers across the country to shift their sales strategies in the hopes of winning over the audiobook consumer. Libro FM, a service that allows shoppers to purchase audiobooks directly from independent bookstores, has emerged as a tool to stay competitive against giants like Audible. The purpose of Audible's bookstore is to drive new subscriptions to its platform rather than to allow the purchase of individual titles. Customers new to the Audible are encouraged to sign up for a trial of its service in the bookstore. "I'm very focused on three core things," Finn said. "It's exposing more people to your brand, really leaning into that content that we have that's distinct,

0: the communities around it and just cultural relevance for us.
1: Higher prices take a bite out of Walmart profits. From New York, Walmart delivered another quarter of impressive sales with speedy deliveries and low prices becoming the strong magnet for people across the income spectrum that are spending more on almost everything, particularly gasoline. Yet, like other major retailers posting financial results this week, Walmart was cautious about the rest of the year given the current economic uncertainty. On Thursday, it issued a forecast for current quarter that was weaker than the Wall Street had been expecting. Walmart can serve as an accurate barometer of consumer spending given its vast consumer base. One telling shift during the quarter that captures the stress many Americans are feeling, the number of gallons of gasoline that customers put in their cars during the visits to U.S., Walmart, and Sam's gas stations fell below 10 for the first time since 2022. That's an indication of stress, said Chief Financial Officer John David Rainey. Walmart touted strong sales that were fueled by online shopping Thursday. Comparable sales at U.S. Walmart stores rose 4.1% during the three-month period ended April 30th. Walmart's U.S. online sales rose 26%, the company said. Walmart, based in Bentonville, Arkansas, reported first quarter earnings of $5.33 billion, or 67 cents for the quarter ended on April 30. Adjusted per share results were 66 cents, matching the 66 cents that analysts expected, according to the fact set. Sales rose 7.3% to $177.75 billion in the fiscal first quarter, above the $174.84 billion analysts had predicted. Walmart said higher fuel prices took a bite out of profits as it was forced to absorb higher transportation costs. For the second quarter, Walmart expects sales to be 4 to 5% higher than the same period a year ago. It also expects per share profit to be up between 72 cents and 74 cents. Analysts have been projecting per share earnings of 70 cents on sales of $186.2 billion, according to FactSet.
0: The Trump administration Thursday loosened federal rules that require grocery stores and air conditioning companies to reduce greenhouse gases used in cooling equipment, a step President Donald Trump said would help lower grocery costs. Trump said the action by the Environmental Protection Agency would substantially lower costs for consumers by delaying costly restrictions that limit the type of refrigerants businesses and families can use. The move to relax the Biden-era rules on harmful pollutants known as HFCs emitted by refrigerators and other appliances was the latest attempt by the Trump administration to try to address rising voter concerns over the cost of living ahead of midterm elections in November. It is not clear how much or how quickly the loosening of the refrigerant rule might impact grocery prices. Industry groups said the move could raise prices because manufacturers have already redesigned products, retooled factories, and trained workers to build and service next-generation refrigeration equipment. Inflation in the United States increased to 3.8% annually in April amid price spikes caused by the Iran war and Trump's sweeping tariffs. Inflation is now outpacing wage gains as the war has kept oil and gasoline prices high. The Biden-era regulation was unnecessary and costly and actually makes the machinery worse, Trump said at a White House ceremony, joined by the top executives from Kroger, Piggly Wiggly, and other grocery chains. The Air Conditioning, Heating, and Refrigeration Institute, which represents more than 330 HVAC manufacturers and commercial refrigeration companies, said the change in approach would inject uncertainty across the market and could even raise prices. Stephen Urich, the group's president and CEO, said by extending the compliance deadline for phasing out hydrofluorocarbons, or HFCs, the administration is maintaining and even increasing demand in the market for existing refrigerants while supply continues to fall. Manufacturers have already retooled product lines and certified models based on the existing timeline, Urich said. Nearly 90% of residential and light commercial air conditioning systems use substitute refrigerants rather than HFCs, he said. The 2020 law signed by Trump, known as the American Innovation and Manufacturing Act, phased out HFCs as part of an international agreement on ozone pollution. The law accelerated an industry shift to alternative refrigerants that use less harmful chemicals and are widely available. The 2023 rule, now being relaxed, imposed steep restrictions on HFCs starting in 2026. EPA Administrator Lee Zeldin said the Biden era rule did not give companies enough time to comply and that the rapid switch to other refrigerants caused shortages and price increases last year. Some in the industry dispute this.
1: Fewer Americans filed for jobless benefits last week. U.S. applications for unemployment benefits for the week ending May 16 fell by 3,000 to 209,000, the Labor Department reported Thursday. That's fewer than the 213,000 new applications analysts surveyed by the data firm FactSet had forecast. Weekly filings for unemployment benefits are considered a proxy for U.S. layoffs and are close to a real-time indicator of the health of the job market. Despite historically low layoffs, the labor market appears to be stuck in what economists call a low-fire state. That's kept the unemployment rate low at 4.3%, but left many of those out of work struggling to find new employment. Though employers delivered 115,000 new jobs in April, the Iran war has injected a large degree of uncertainty about the U.S. economy and the labor market.
0: The average long-term U.S. mortgage rate climbed this week to its highest level in nearly 9 months, driving up borrowing costs for home buyers during what's traditionally the housing market's busiest time of the year. The benchmark 30-year fixed rate mortgage rate rose to 6.51% from 6.36% last week, mortgage buyer Freddie Mac said Thursday. Despite the sharp increase, the average long-term rate remains below 6.86% where it was a year ago. When mortgage rates rise, they can add hundreds of dollars a month in costs for borrowers, reducing their purchasing power. Meanwhile, borrowing costs on 15-year fixed-rate mortgages, popular with homeowners refinancing their home loans, also rose this week. That average rate climbed to 5.85% from 5.71% last week. A year ago, it was at 6.01%, Freddie Mac said.
1: Japan's record spike in trade as April exports ascend 14%. Japan's exports soared 14.8% in April from the same month a year earlier, according to the Finance Ministry data released Thursday, showing that its trade remained robust despite worries over supplies of oil and gas due to the war in Iran. Exports rose for the eighth consecutive month. Booming demand for computer chips and other infrastructure needed to power artificial intelligence has yielded a windfall for many high-tech Asian manufacturers. Imports rose 9.7% from a year earlier. The trade balance shifted to a surplus of $1.9 billion from a deficit in the same month the year before. Exports to China rose 15.5%, and exports to the United States rose 9.5%. Imports from China climbed 15%, while those from the U.S. jumped 23%.
0: Authorities in Uganda said Thursday they were not aware of U.S. plans to fund treatment clinics to fight an Ebola outbreak in the region, in a sign of confusion over the global coordination of efforts to stop the virus from spreading. The State Department said Tuesday that it was funding up to 50 clinics and covering associated frontline costs in Congo and Uganda through the United Nations office that coordinates humanitarian efforts as part of a broader response to the outbreak. The outbreak, which was first identified this month in Congo's northeastern Ituri province, has been declared a public health emergency of international concerns by the World Health Organization. The State Department did not say exactly where the clinics would be established. It said Thursday that they would be rapidly deployed and were meant to strengthen outbreak containment. But Uganda's health ministry said Thursday that it had no communication with the U.S. government about treatment centers. "I don't know the ones they are talking about," said Dr. Diana Atwine, the health ministry's permanent secretary, in an interview. "Maybe that is their future plan, or maybe it's for Congo, not Uganda. We are not aware." Authorities in Congo did not immediately respond to requests for comment about the U.S. announcement. The announcement followed criticism of the Trump administration by international health experts who have argued that cuts to foreign aid and the closure of the U.S. Agency for International Development have made it harder for the WHO and countries affected by Ebola to combat the outbreak. The State Department also said this week that it was sending $23 million to Congo and Uganda that would go toward protective equipment and other resources. It was not immediately clear whether authorities in Congo and in Uganda had received or discussed the aid. The confusion over the U.S. announcement comes as countries are ramping up efforts to fight the outbreak, which is suspected to have caused more than 130 deaths and nearly 600 infections, according to the WHO.
1: Ex-leader of Minnesota nonprofits gets nearly 42-year sentence for fraud. From Minneapolis, a judge Thursday handed down an extraordinary prison sentence, nearly 42 years, to the former leader of a Minnesota nonprofit who was convicted in a $250 million fraud case that helped ignite an immigration crackdown by the Trump administration. Emmy Bach ran Feeding Our Future, which had claimed it helped provide millions of meals to needy children during the pandemic. The U.S. Justice Department, however, said she was atop the single largest COVID-19 fraud scheme in the country.
0: And that concludes our readings from the Chicago Tribune, but there is another hour coming up. Please stay tuned.
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Good morning. 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I'll be reading to you from this morning's Quad City Times for today, Friday, May 22nd. First, here's the weather forecast. Today, mostly cloudy with a high near 70. East wind, 10 to 15 miles per hour, with gusts as high as 20 miles per hour. Tonight, mostly cloudy with a low around 55. East wind, 5 to 10 miles per hour. Saturday, a slight chance of showers between 1 p.m. and 4 p.m., then a slight chance of showers and thunderstorms after 4 p.m. Partly sunny with a high near 77, east wind around 5 miles per hour, becoming calm. Chance of precipitation is 20%. Saturday night, a chance of showers and thunderstorms before 10 p.m., then a chance of showers between 10 p.m. and 1 a.m., then a chance of showers and thunderstorms after 1 a.m. Partly cloudy during the early evening, then becoming cloudy with a low around 57. Southwest wind around 5 miles per hour, becoming calm. Chance of precipitation is 40%. Sunday mostly sunny with a high near 82. Sunday night mostly clear with a low around 57. Memorial Day sunny with a high near 86. Monday night mostly clear with a low around 61. Tuesday mostly sunny with a high near 89. Tuesday night, a 30% chance of showers after 1 a.m., partly cloudy, with a low around 64. Wednesday, a 40% chance of showers, mostly sunny, with a high near 87. Wednesday night, a 30% chance of showers, partly cloudy, with a low around 64. Thursday, a 30% chance of showers and thunderstorms, partly sunny, with a high near 87. Time is 8:02. This first article from the front page of this morning's Quad City Times is by Thomas Geyer. Public gives input for Centennial Bridge. The Illinois and Iowa Transportation Departments have narrowed down the alternatives for the Stanley Talbot Memorial Centennial Bridge. The three alternatives that remain under consideration, Michael Kuhn, Program Director, Program Development Engineer for the Illinois DOT, said Wednesday, are replacing the bridge just west of the current structure, shifting the bridge to 11th Street in Rock Island and Marquette Street in Davenport, or doing nothing and simply maintaining the existing structure. The alternatives that are being dismissed are the bridge rehabilitation, bridge reconstruction, and the concept of building a twin structure and rehabilitating the existing bridge, Kuhn said. The alternatives were unveiled Wednesday during the IDOT's third public meeting on the U.S. 67 Centennial Bridge Corridor at the Holiday Inn in downtown Rock Island. Rock Island Alderman Glenn Evans, 1st Ward, would like to see the bridge moved to 11th Street. Evans said that moving the bridge to 11th Street isn't about taking anything away from our beloved downtowns. It's about building two shining front doors for Rock Island, one at our revitalized riverfront and another along a buzzing 11th Street corridor. For the west ends of Rock Island and Davenport, he said, it would mean new investments, rising home values, better streets, safer walks, and new possibilities. What we would have is two cities rising together, connected by opportunity, Evans said. Kuhn said that the Illinois DOT is listening to the community and studying comments from the public, which is why bridge reconstruction, bridge rehabilitation, and the concept of a twin structure are being eliminated. Rehabilitation would mean improving the existing structure and sidewalks with repairs and improvements to extend the life of the bridge. Major repairs and structural strengthening would be done in order to give the old bridge another 30 to 40 years of life. As for reconstruction, that would mean taking the bridge all the way down to the existing piers, which would mean closing it to traffic for several years. A second structure would allow for a more complete addressing of the existing roadway safety issues and geometric improvement. The new twin bridge would also be able to accommodate a pedestrian and bicycle path, which could not be achieved with the rehabilitation of the existing bridge. However, Kuhn said, they would still have to spend money on maintaining the old bridge. The DOT has heard from the community about safety, traffic mobility, bicycle and foot traffic accommodations, he said. The current bridge is a state highway and cannot handle semis, he said.
Bicycle accommodations are minimal at best. The footpath is 3 feet wide. The minimum ADA requirements are 4 feet, Kuhn said. Simply, the old bridge cannot handle all of the amenities that people asked about or said they wanted, he added. That is why bridge rehabilitation is out. Rebecca Arnold, Impact and Development Manager of Rock Island's Martin Luther King Center, said, "If the new bridge is to be moved to 11th Street, it must be done with the people of the West End in mind. Historically speaking, when big infrastructure projects come into a low-income neighborhood, it does not bode well for that low-income neighborhood," she said. While traffic patterns and parking lots are necessary considerations, Arnold said, the humans, the families, and the neighborhoods are also an important factor to be considered. Arnold said that in general, folks don't trust that the powers that be have their best interests at heart. When people talk about the economic opportunity involved, she wonders about the economic opportunity for whom, and worries about the impact on the cost of living in the area. People could be priced out of the neighborhood that they've lived in for generations, Arnold said. They're there in large part because they were redlined and they were forced to be there. Is there a way to build the bridge at 11th Street and have it lift up the West End as a commercial neighborhood and have a neighborhood of people, of families, and as an enclave of rich Rock Island history? She asked. Yes, but that needs to be done intentionally and carefully, Arnold said. A number of people at Wednesday's meeting want to keep the old bridge in place and maintain it. Kuhn said the bridge could be maintained as it is, though that would mean none of the amenities the public has asked for would be added. Alan Carman, who is a representative of the Rock Island Preservation Commission, said he hopes there is still a chance for the existing bridge to be maintained. It's got the iconic features and the iconic location, Carman said. It doesn't meet all the federal standards for a highway, but does it need to? Carman said the bridge could still be made safe and secure and passable and could handle limited loads, although not semis, and the connection between downtown Rock Island and downtown Davenport would be maintained. Former Rock Island Mayor Mark Schwiebert said he understands that the bridge is part of U.S. 67, but that aside, the bridge should be looked at as a community roadway. It's a local bridge, he said. Schwiebert said he was mayor when Iowa and Illinois Departments of Transportation took over the bridge, and one of the requirements was that the bridge's aesthetics would be maintained, and that included painting the bridge to help maintain its structural integrity. Now it looks like crap because it hasn't been painted for so long, he said. Kuhn said painting has been put off until a decision on the future of the bridge is made. Schwiebert said the money for a new bridge could be used partly to maintain and improve the existing structure, and the rest of that money could be better spent improving other Quad Cities roadways and bridges. Mary Nelson of Rock Island also wants to keep the existing structure. It's historic, and it's a symbol of the Quad Cities, and I think we need to fix it and keep it, she said. Nelson said she volunteers to take tourists around when they come on the tour boats. They love the bridge, she said. They see the bridge and it's welcome to the Quad Cities. It's great. Kuhn said the money allocated is $300 million, with 80% being provided by the federal government and 10% each provided by Iowa and Illinois. If a new centennial bridge is to be constructed, work on it will not begin until the new Interstate 80 bridge linking LeClaire and Rapids City is completed. He added, construction on the new span is expected to begin in the spring of 2028. That gives ample time for all the necessary decisions to be made for Centennial Bridge, with any potential construction beginning sometime in the early 2030s, Kuhn said. Construction on the Centennial Bridge began in 1938. It opened July 12, 1940, as a toll bridge and cost $1.75 million to build. The DOT is still accepting comments from the public on the Iowa DOT website. Four Republicans compete for three spots. This is by Sarah Watson. Republicans will narrow the field for Scott County Supervisor from four candidates to three in the June 2nd primary election.
Early voting is underway. Scott County elects supervisors at large, meaning Republican Scott County voters will pick three of the four candidates on the ballot. The three with the most votes will move on to the general election. Two of the Republican hopefuls are incumbents, John Maxwell and Gene Dixon. The other two candidates are Luana Stoltenberg, a former Republican state lawmaker who represented Davenport, and Jennifer McAndrew Lane, a State Department of Corrections employee who is married to Scott County Sheriff Tim Lane. One Democrat, GIS analyst Kevin Randall, is running for a supervisor seat. Each of the four Republicans emphasized a desire to find efficiencies or make cuts in the county budget to blunt county expenses and respond to the Iowa legislature's recent property tax reform that limits how much in property taxes local governments can collect. Candidates have highlighted differences in experience. One candidate, Lane, has been more critical of recent county decisions, including a treasurer's satellite office remodel and the county's settlement of a lawsuit that involved Lane and the sheriff's office. Candidates at a glance. Gene Dixon, age 58, occupation, private practice attorney, workers' compensation defense. Experience. Dixon served on the Pleasant Valley School Board for two terms before being elected to the Scott County Board of Supervisors in 2022. She also serves on the St. Joan of Arc School Foundation Board and volunteers in the jail once a month to lead AA meetings. Why should Republicans vote for you? I would say the legal expertise and community involvement. I've been on the board for 4 years, and I think my track record speaks for itself in terms of listening to voters, asking questions, going to meetings, being active in the various boards that we're assigned to. I think I've been active and involved as a supervisor. CIPCO is probably the most obvious and recent example of really that I listen to voters and I listen to their concerns. Jennifer McAndrew Lane, age 52, occupation, probation parole officer for the Iowa Department of Corrections. Experience? Lane has not held public office before, but she said her job requires her to be detail-oriented and observant. She said she asks a lot of questions, and she is not afraid to say no. Why should Republicans vote for you? Because I'm not a rhino Republican in name only. I believe strongly in limited government. That's the irony. The more you work inside of government, the more you realize how absolutely ineffective that it can be. I feel that getting involved in the system is the only way you can truly make changes. John Maxwell, age 64, occupation, farmer, Cinnamon Ridge Dairy Farm co-owner. Experience. Maxwell served 7 years on the Scott County Board of Supervisors and 12 years on the North Scott School Board. He also served about 20 years on the Ag Extension Council. As part of his supervisor duties, he serves on the Bi-State Commission and the Board of Visit Quad Cities. Why should Republicans vote for you? Number one, I have a track record. You know who I am by the last 7.5 years. We have done, I would say, a very good job of what we're doing from a budget standpoint. We get all sorts of awards for our budgeting and keeping the taxes low. Number two would be that I've shown them that I have done the best that I possibly can for them, the citizens that are part of Scott County, and all the things that I do have been very positive and very good. Luana Stoltenberg, age 66. Occupation, Stoltenberg has been an author, advocate, and business manager. Stoltenberg said she's now somewhat retired, but cleans a few friends' houses. Experience, Stoltenberg represented Scott County in the Iowa Department of Representatives, District 81. Stoltenberg has worked on several campaigns at the presidential, congressional, and local levels, has managed several businesses, and she and her husband have owned a couple of businesses. She has also served on boards of nonprofits. Why should Republicans vote for you? I'm hoping Republicans will vote for me because I am a conservative constitutionalist that believes we are a government for the people, of the people, and by the people. I believe in the Republican platform and follow it. As a government leader, I will listen to and work for the people, not for leadership or lobbyists or other influences. You, the people, are my boss.
Voters elected, Dixon. County must take methodical approach to budget cuts. Voters elected Dixon to the Scott County Board of Supervisors in November 2022. Among her first major issues to tackle when she came on the board was whether and how the county could absorb ambulance services. The board voted in spring 2023 to take nonprofit Medic EMS under the county's umbrella to unlock other revenue and stabilize its finances. Dixon said that is her and the board's proudest accomplishment of the past 4 years. It was a nonprofit that we had helped year to year, but that was in the red, and we made a decision as a county to take it over as a county service, so when you call 911, an ambulance comes, Dixon said. Looking forward, Dixon said, to the county will need to look at its budget in light of the recent property tax reform and keep expenses in check. She said she hopes the county employs a methodical, deliberate approach to examining the budget. Dixon said a major portion of the county's expenditures is personnel and salaries. She suggested the county could look at redistributing duties when a county employee retires, rather than hiring a new person. Dixon would also like to see the county update its comprehensive plan, a roadmap for land use, which hasn't been majorly updated since 2008. With a new plan, the county should continue to protect our agricultural land and continue to balance our growth, Dixon said. Lane questions county settlement, treasurer's office remodel. Lane said her top priority is to question some of the actions that have been previously done by the board. In Lane's view, the county's property taxes are too high. She questioned the county's spending on remodeling a new satellite office for the county treasurer's office, and was critical that ceilings need to be replaced at the new Youth Justice and Rehabilitation Center at the county's expense. Lane also pointed to a decision the Scott County Board of Supervisors made to settle a lawsuit brought by a fired sheriff's office employee. The employee claimed she was wrongfully terminated in retaliation for bringing forward allegations Lane, as a parole officer, monitored a sex offender longer than she should have. In a 4-1 vote, the county board agreed to pay the former employee $175,000 without admitting wrongdoing. All of that could have been dealt with and would have saved the taxpayers tons of money, Lane said. Instead, they decided to write a check and have no problem with spending taxpayer money. If the county had gone to trial, Lane said she believes the county would have won, had its legal fees paid for, and deterred a second lawsuit that was filed earlier this year. If they would have had 1 day's worth of depositions, that whole thing would have been blown out of the water, and the Scott County taxpayers would not have had to pay anything, Lane said. Lane herself wasn't named as a defendant in the lawsuit, but the petition did make allegations about her as part of the suit, which Lane denies. Lane's husband, the sheriff, was named as a defendant in addition to the sheriff's office and the county. Lane called the suit ridiculous and a smear tactic. Lane said she would not have recused herself from a vote related to the case had she been a supervisor. She said she would have voted against a settlement to take the case to trial. My interest is twofold, justice, but mainly I want to be saving taxpayers' money. We don't need to just shovel out settlements for frivolous lawsuits, Lane said. If elected, Lane said she would not recuse herself from most votes involving her husband's office because she would be elected by voters to do the job of supervisor. The county board each year votes on elected official salary raises, including their own and the elected department heads. Lane said she's not in favor of giving the supervisors or her husband a raise. The reason I'm running is to address corruption, Lane said. If it's something that I truly, truly feel is a direct involvement with me, then yeah, maybe I would recuse myself. However, what I'm going to say no mostly to is because the people vote me in. Maxwell points to record on Medic VJRC. Maxwell said his top priority would be to keep county spending and taxes as low as possible while keeping high-performing county services.
Those services that Maxwell said residents value are public safety services provided by the Sheriff's Office and what now is Scott County Medic, Health Department, restaurant inspections, among others. He said he wants to ensure county employees are compensated appropriately. I think this next year we're going to be challenged to become more efficient with the legislation that just passed from the state of Iowa, Maxwell said. I think that's going to require a lot of time and effort and decisions being made to make sure we keep the philosophy of having one of the best counties in the state of Iowa and still be able to perform all the things we've been performing given the economic challenges that we have before us. Maxwell said proud accomplishments during his close to 8 years on the board include taking on Medic and opening the new Youth Justice Detention Center in early 2025. We have a facility that we don't have to have those folks that are in there be transported a long ways away from home. Therefore, this makes it so their loved ones can support them and hopefully mold them into being a good citizen, Maxwell said. Lane, in response to questions about potentially serving on the Board of Supervisors with her husband as the sheriff, has pointed to Maxwell's wife, Joan Maxwell, serving on the Planning and Zoning Commission, an unpaid appointed commission, during Maxwell's tenure on the board. Maxwell said he's talked with the Scott County attorney and there is zero conflict. First of all, Joan makes zero money for her work. Maxwell said, it's all volunteer, so nothing that she would do would influence my paycheck, and she doesn't get a paycheck, so I think that is a night and day difference. Her, Lane's, decisions would affect the money spent for the sheriff's office. Maxwell added that the board has received some requests to reconsider its solar and wind policies on county land to encourage more renewable energy. But Maxwell said he believes the county's policies are good as is. The county's wind policy restricts the height of wind turbines because over a certain height they can interfere with the National Weather Service's Doppler radar located in Scott County, Maxwell said. In 2022, the county implemented new restrictions on utility-scale solar to keep it from being built on productive farm ground above a certain corn suitability rating. Stoltenberg wants to look at reconsidering at consolidating services, restrict data centers. Stoltenberg said she has been attending supervisor meetings to learn more about how county government works. She said residents want property taxes reduced, so she would like to brainstorm with residents, the county's financial staff, and fellow supervisors to see what they could cut. She suggested the county conduct audits of each department and work with cities and schools to see if there are services or projects that could be consolidated. Stoltenberg said she would like to see if the county can work with SIPCO on a new location for its proposed natural gas-fired power plant in an industrial area, instead of on land zoned for agricultural preservation. Supervisors voted 4-0, with one abstention, earlier this year, to reject a zoning text amendment that would have allowed plants such as the proposed power plant to locate on land zoned for agriculture. We will need more electrical power with all the new residential housing being built and with future technology needs, Stoltenberg said. Stoltenberg would also like to work on putting regulations in place so data centers cannot locate in Scott County, she said, because data centers use lots of energy while employing few people. Tech giant Meta bought land and was approved in 2024 for tax incentives to build a data center in North Davenport's Industrial Park. However, no construction has begun, and the company has not confirmed whether it's still planning to build there. Here's an article by Nina Baker. It was a long, big journey. Last Wednesday, senior officials at the Pentagon unveiled a large contemporary artwork commemorating the more than 70 years of alliance between South Korea and the United States. South Korean artist Seol Kyung-chul crafted the piece to honor the partnership that has supported both countries as well as shaped his own family. His father served with U.S. soldiers 70 years ago, and his son works for the U.S. military.
That son, Justin Seckel, lives in Bettendorf with his wife and two sons. He works as the Deputy Chief of Future Operations at First Army Headquarters at the Rock Island Arsenal. He spent 5 years lobbying senior officials in the U.S. Department of Defense to hang his father's piece in the Pentagon. It was a long, big journey. I talked to every four-star you could possibly imagine, Jason Stjoll, 44, said, from his home Tuesday, joined by his mother and father, who traveled from South Korea for the unveiling. The 8.6-foot by 10.6-foot artwork displays 300,000 small images of government personnel, military officials, philanthropists, and other tributes to U.S. and Korean history. From a distance, the images blend together to resemble the Taeguk symbol that appears on the South Korean flag. In the piece, the symbol appears against a military green backdrop, also composed of small images. Seol Kyung-chul drew about half the images and printed and attached the other half to the canvas. Seol Kyung-chul, speaking in Korean and interpreted by his son, said he spent 18 months creating the piece called Alliance 70. Seol, 71, is a hyper-realist artist who draws people and objects reminiscent of photography. His work has appeared in exhibitions around the globe. Before retiring in 2022, he taught for 22 years as a professor of fine art at Koshin University in Busan, South Korea. He said the images of historical figures appear small, but the multitude of people and ideas portrays the larger story of harmony between South Korea and the U.S. I wanted to capture for all the people that have dedicated and sacrificed to maintain the 75 years of alliance, he said. Diplomatic relations between South Korea and the U.S. commenced in 1949, shortly before the Korean War. The U.S. helped establish the state of South Korea and fought on its side during the 3-year conflict. The countries have since maintained an economic, diplomatic, and military alliance. South Korea has aided the United States in every war since the Vietnam War. The number of South Korean soldiers who fought in the Korean War is dwindling rapidly. Living veterans are in their 90s. Jason Seol attended the Pentagon unveiling with his father. He said Alliance 70 honors these veterans. This is for them, he said. Jason Seol said this is the Pentagon's first piece of contemporary art donated by a partner nation artist. The piece hangs in the Korean War Memorial section on the first floor of the Pentagon. Jason Seol said his father wants to remind future generations how the alliance began and where it can go in the future. He wants the art to affirm the values of peace and protection. After 75 years of alliance, it's no longer two separate nations, Jason Seol said about the work's merging of red and blue in the center. Seol Myung-hee, Seol Kyung-chul's father, was born in 1926 in Kaesong, a city now in North Korea. He served 7 years in the Republic of Korea Marine Corps, including during the Korean War, fighting alongside U.S. soldiers. Seol Kyung-chul wrote in a letter called Ode to My Father that his father's military service with U.S. troops spurred patriotism toward the United States. Seol Kyung-chul wrote that a U.S. soldier saved his father's life from machine gun fire during the war, and that his father often wondered about the man who saved his life. After the war, Seol Myung-hee pursued martial arts and helped establish modern taekwondo, according to the letter. He died in 1997. In the letter, Seol Kyung-chul wrote, he wanted to portray the responsibility of the alliance through artwork. He wrote he was proud to watch his own son, Jason Seol, pursue military service in the United States. Both Seol Kyung-chul and Jason Seol have practiced taekwondo after Jason Seol and his family moved to Bettendorf about a year and a half ago. He founded the Rivermont Martial Arts Program at Rivermont Collegiate. He also helped introduce martial arts into the U.S. Army's health initiative, Holistic Health to Fitness.
Upon relocating, he contacted Taekwondo black belt Don Fuchel, a private teacher in Hampton, who is one of few non-Korean ninth-degree Taekwondo black belts. Fuchel, 71, trained in Seoul, South Korea, where his own teacher often came into contact with Seol Myung-hee. The pair formed a connection, and Fuchel attended the Pentagon unveiling last week. Fuchel said he and Jason Seol are looking for more ways to bring Seol Kyung-chul's art to the Quad Cities. I'll take a short break and then continue reading from this morning's Quad City Times in just a couple of minutes.

continuing with a couple of articles from the culture page of this morning's Quad City Times. This is Shane Brown's Viewpoint column, and it's titled, An Early Morning Battle with a CPAP Machine. I think it goes without saying that I am not my best at 4:30 a.m. on a Sunday morning. No one is. Yet that's when I found myself engaged in one of the least dignified battles a grown man can fight. Me versus a CPAP machine. Spoiler alert, I'm pretty sure I lost. That's right, my general incompetence at life appears to extend to breathing at night. For the unfamiliar, a CPAP machine is essentially what happens when modern medicine looks at a person and says, "Congratulations, you now sleep like a malfunctioning leaf blower." It's a machine for sleep apnea sufferers, like myself, that pumps air through a mask so you continue existing during the night, instead of accidentally trying to asphyxiate every few minutes. I've used mine for about 5 years now, and at this point, I can't sleep without it. Not prefer not to, not sleep isn't as good, I mean cannot. My brain has become emotionally dependent on sleeping while attached to a small life support octopus. It's a sexy look, ladies. So, after DJing late Saturday night, I got home in the wee hours and did the usual post-gig decompression routine, because apparently human beings can't go from 130 beats per minute dance beats directly into unconsciousness, and finally crawled into bed around 4:30. I strapped on the trusty CPAP mask, and the trusty CPAP mask promptly exploded. Okay, not exploded, but the seal around the rubber connector tore clean off with a sad little plop sound that instantly told me my night had taken a turn for the worse. But I wasn't worried at first. Oh, no, I was smug. I'm not going to claim to be the most responsible guy, but I don't mess around when it comes to the CPAP. Unlike some amateurs, I had backup masks tucked away for such a misadventure. I marched confidently to the closet, grabbed the unopened replacements I'd wisely ordered months ago, opened the package, and discovered I'd ordered entirely the wrong kind. Not slightly different. Not, this might still work. I had apparently purchased replacement parts for a completely different branch of the CPAP multiverse. At this point, it was roughly 5 a.m. on a Sunday. No medical supply stores were open. No shipping could happen until Monday. Civilization itself had essentially ceased operation. So, I tried sleeping without the mask. It went about as well as expected. Oddly, it wasn't even the actual sleep apnea that got me first. It was psychological. After 5 years of having this thing strapped to my face like some sort of budget Darth Vader cosplay, my brain now fully rejects the concept of raw-dogging sleep. The silence was unsettling, the freedom was horrifying, sleep would not come. Meanwhile, the rest of society was waking up refreshed and enjoying their Sunday morning, while I sat in bed looking like Tom Hanks in Castaway, desperately attempting to engineer survival out of household office supplies. I tried scotch tape first. Scotch tape is an optimistic substance. It believes in itself. Lost my place. There it is. It believes in itself far more than it should. The mask held together for approximately 8 seconds before collapsing like a failed infrastructure project. At one point, I was half asleep, surrounded by torn tape strips, mumbling things like, "Come on, just seal, please," like a man trying to repair a submarine from the bottom of the ocean. Eventually, I managed to cobble together something semi-functional enough to drift into unconsciousness for about 2.5 hours before waking up feeling like I'd been medically declared mostly deceased. Little bits of scotch tape were clinging to body parts that scotch tape should never touch. I stumbled to the living room and did the only thing I could, order new masks, while paying an absolutely irresponsible amount of money for overnight shipping. Unfortunately, since it was Sunday, overnight apparently meant eventually, which left me facing another night. That's when I drove 50 miles to consult with an expert. Every family has one person who can literally fix anything with tools they found in a coffee can.
In our family, that's my dad. If civilization collapses, I'm not joining a militia. I'm driving to Galesburg. So there we were on Sunday afternoon, a grown man and his elderly father hunched over a CPAP mask at the kitchen table while muttering increasingly creative swear words at adhesive products. There's something deeply humbling about watching your father unroll Gorilla Tape while attempting precision emergency surgery on the machine that keeps you from snoring yourself into oblivion. But somehow, some way, he pulled it off. What emerged was not what anyone would call a factory-quality repair. The mask was sticky, uncomfortable, slightly terrifying to look at. More Gorilla Tape than mask. The kind of thing that looked assembled in a bunker after the apocalypse. But it worked. And I got 8 hours of uncomfortable yet uninterrupted sleep. And in a final miracle, those replacement masks did show up overnight, so crisis averted. Still, there's something profoundly ridiculous about modern adulthood, where your entire physical and emotional well-being can be destroyed by one tiny ripped piece of rubber at 4:30 a.m. But a huge shout-out to my dad, because when technology failed, shipping failed, and Scotch tape failed, a guy with Gorilla Tape and determination saved the day. Here's an article by Bruce R. Miller, Leading the Way Home. Andy McDowell brought Hollywood clout to the Hallmark Channel, and in the process opened the door for other recognizable names. The move wasn't intentional, just comforting. When she signed on to The Way Home, she considered Hallmark a safe place. It's wholesome, you know. You rarely see terrible things that are really disturbing, she explains. I have done 7 seasons with them. I did their very first television show, Cedar Cove, and feel we have good camaraderie. The Way Home, McDowell says, was a reach for Hallmark. It sort of broke down some boundaries they had and really took a chance on something a little bit juicier. Originally, the time-traveling drama was developed at Netflix. Lisa Hamilton Daly, the executive who worked with the creators, brought it with her when she moved to Hallmark. She was very adamant about it staying the same tone as we'd already developed it, said executive producer Alexandra Clark. We didn't change one thing about the pilot, which was so incredible. Yes, there may be some

one thing about the pilot which was so incredible. Yes, there may be some darkness in our show, but it's still a multi-generational family drama, which is what Hallmark does so well. It's about healing, it's about hope, it's about love. In the four-part series, McDowell plays Del Watson Landry, the family matriarch. To find their way back to each other, she and the rest of the family learn about their shared past through time travel. McDowell says she was taken with the idea of community. I love the idea of the character of the matriarch. That's something I wanted to experience and show other mature women they can be this strong, dynamic woman, she said. But I had no idea where the writers were going to take it. I had so much to learn. Del, she adds, was someone she felt she knew intimately. That helped the series stay on track and weather its time-shifting storms. Every season has been a gift, said executive producer Marley Reed. We went into every season like we get to expand this story further. The real tragedy would have been ending it at one, because one left on such an insane cliffhanger, we never would have been able to explain ourselves. Now at the fourth and final season, the writers have an opportunity to wrap it up. Until that happens, we will be delving more into the lore of the pond, said Clark. We're a show where we'll answer questions, but there'll always be some that aren't answered. The time travel in our show is not just for the sake of time travel. It's a tool for healing, the means to an end, not the end. From the beginning, Reed said The Way Home wasn't a show about trying to save the world or undo crazy world events. It's about one family finding their way back to each other, she said. In the process, McDowell said, she hopes some of her character's rough edges will erode. Del has had such a load on her shoulders, she said. I think it would be nice to see some of those edges softened, and to see that she has hope for herself as an individual, and not someone who's having to take care of her farm or other people. Returning to the front section of this morning's Quad City Times, Deere reports net income of $1.778 billion. This is by Gretchen Teske. Deere & Company reported net income of $1.773 billion for the second quarter of its fiscal year, which ended May 3rd. That comes out to $6.55 per share. That's down slightly from last year, when Deere reported a net income of $1.804 billion, or $6.64 per share, for the quarter that ended April 27, 2025. For the first 6 months of the fiscal year, net income was $2.429 billion, or $8.97 per share. Once again, that's down compared with $2.673 billion, or $9.82 per share, for the same period last year. Worldwide net sales and revenues increased 5% to $13.369 billion for the second quarter, and rose 8% to $22.981 billion for 6 months. Net sales were $11.778 billion for the quarter and $19.779 billion for 6 months. Those are up compared with $11.171 billion and $17.980 billion last year. Our performance in the current market environment demonstrates the strength of our diversified portfolio. This is particularly reflected in the strong outcomes achieved by our small ag and construction and forestry divisions during this year, John May, chairman and CEO of John Deere, said in a news release. As we address ongoing challenges within global agricultural markets, our comprehensive portfolio continues to drive market share expansion and support our targets for sustained growth. Net income attributable to Deere & Company for fiscal year 2026 is forecast to be $4.5 to $5 billion. While our customers face ongoing challenges, John Deere remains firmly committed to supporting their success through disciplined operations and resilience, May said.
By continuing to invest in innovation through the cycle and leveraging the strength of our dealer network,

0: we are well positioned to deliver increasing value for customers and shareholders as market conditions improve. Turning now to the sports section of this morning's Quad City Times. This is a staff report. Big night from Ramirez, Leeds win. Ramon Ramirez went 4-for-4 and drove in 4 runs in helping the Quad Cities River Bandits rally for a 7-5 victory over the Beloit Skycarp Wednesday evening. Ramirez's big blast was a bases-loaded double in the sixth that got the Bandits on the modern Woodman Park scoreboard and cut Beloit's lead to 4-3. An inning later, QC struck for 4 runs to take a lead they never lost. What started with a Tyreek Kemp leadoff walk, the seventh inning included 3 singles, including one from Ramirez that plated QC's 6th run of the game, 2 walks, a run-scoring wild pitch that gave the hosts the lead, and a run-scoring error. Those 2 big offensive innings helped offset 3 home runs from Beloit, 19 and 21, in the second of this week's 6-game High Class A Midwest League set. With 2 innings of scoreless relief, in which he struck out 5 Skycarp, Josh Hansel picked up his first victory of the season in 5 decisions. L.P. Langevin struck out the side in the 8th as he pitched a perfect frame for his second hold of the campaign. Camden Edge gave up a solo homer in the 9th, but then retired the next 3 batters he faced and finished off his second save with a strikeout to move QC's record to 18-20 and move a bit closer to 4th place Beloit in the Western Division first half race. QC infielder Angel Acosta had a solid night in the number 9 spot in the batting order, finishing 3-for-4 with 2 runs and an RBI. The 3 hits were a career high for the 23-year-old in his first season with the Bandits. Wednesday's victory knotted the series at a game each after Beloit erupted for a 10-1 win in Tuesday's opener when QC committed 4 errors that led to 3 unearned runs. In that game, newcomer Blake Walters, 0-2, had another shaky pitching start, getting tagged for 8 hits and 8 runs, 7 earned, in 3.2 innings of work. Here's an article by Josh Crawford. Bettendorf's A.J. Willey smashes IHSAA state meet record among Quad City's Day 1 standouts. Des Moines. For Bettendorf High School senior A.J. Willey, Thursday morning at the Iowa High School State Track and Field Championships was not about surviving the heat. It was about carrying on a legacy. Running in the final 3,200-meter race of his high school career, Willey put together a tactical masterpiece in the Class 4A final, crushing his previous personal best of 9:09 to cross the finish line in an all-time state meet record of 8:49. 8 minutes, 49 seconds. The victory secured a state championship and provided an immediate emotional spark for the Bulldogs' team title aspirations. "Obviously, I'm just so happy," Willie said. Wiley, I guess it is, catching his breath on the blue oval. "My last 3,200 ever. Feels good to just go out there, rip a good time, and get the win. It's so sweet. Yeah, I don't know. There are no words to describe it." Wiley entered the race having excelled against local competition all spring, but on the grand stage at Drake Stadium, he exhibited the pace and experience of an expectant senior champion. With 3 laps remaining, Wiley saw his opening and moved early, abandoning his original plan to wait for the final 2 laps. "I went in confident. I knew I had what it takes to win. I just had to put a good race together and just go out and take it," Wiley said. "Originally, I was planning to take it with 2 to go. I just saw a great opportunity with 3, so I just thought to go early, just hang on at the end, and yeah, it worked out." The performance reinforced a spectacular senior season of distance running. "It just feels good to get the team on the board early," Wiley noted. "We're looking to hopefully come home with a trophy this year, so just get a good start." And then Andrew Hayden, Bettendorf's junior distance state qualifier, scored 2. Running with him all season has been so great, just pushing each other every day at practice through workouts. To have him there with 3 laps to go in the race, there's just no better feeling than having a teammate like that that's always there. For Wiley, it was the realization of a 4-year dream that rewrote the state record book. His high school track career will conclude this weekend with appearances in the distance medley relay, the open 800, and the mile. "It's been my goal ever since I was a freshman and started running," Wiley said. "Everything I've worked for was to hopefully one day win a state championship. So yeah, just lock in the next 3 days. Hopefully get a couple more." For the sprints, the atmosphere turned electric as the boys' 400-meter dash prelims took center stage. The tension reached a peak just before the final preliminary group stepped into the blocks. The stadium speakers crackled to life with the PA announcer making the booming announcement that Heat 3 of the 4A 400-meter prelims was undoubtedly one of the deepest heats in Iowa State track history. The hyperbole matched the reality. The single heat featured 5 of the top 20 fastest 400-meter times in Iowa school history, including Muscatine senior and Drake Relays runner-up Jordan Meeker alongside Bettendorf star Gage Tucker. When the gun fired, the stadium erupted into a blur of pure speed as the athletes tore around the oval. Tucker, a University of Iowa track commit who began his high school career running cross-country before transitioning to long sprinting, showcased incredible closing power. He clocked a blistering 47.9 seconds to take second overall in the prelims and guarantee his spot in the finals. Tucker will have plenty of local company in that final deck. Meeker fought through the historic heat to qualify 7th overall with a time of 49.16. Right on his heels was Bettendorf sophomore Kamari Harris, who secured the 8th and final qualifying spot in 49.2. Bettendorf junior Macy Faust earned a podium finish in the Class 4A discus finals, securing 6th place with a top throw of 132 feet 9 inches to add more points to the Bettendorf team tally. In the 400 prelims, sophomore Haley Duke sprinted her way to a 5th place finish in the 400-meter prelims with a time of 56.53 seconds to advance to finals. In the hyper-competitive Open 100 prelims, Clinton senior Maddox Cooley and Meeker narrowly missed out on advancing, finishing back-to-back in 10th and 11th place against a loaded 4A field. Here's another article by Josh Crawford. Clinton's L. Lonergan secures emotional high jump title at Iowa State Track and Field Championships. Des Moines. Track and field meets at Drake Stadium are defined by noise. The PA system blares, thousands of fans stomp on aluminum bleachers, and starting pistols echo through the Capitol. Nothing emphasized that late Thursday morning at the Iowa High School State Track and Field Championships like the high jump pit, directly below the South End Zone big board, taking center stage as the state's two best girl high jumpers met to battle it out one last time for Quad City's high jump supremacy. For Clinton senior L. Lonergan and the Lonergan family, the emotional current running underneath Thursday's Class 4A state high jump competition began long before the first athlete cleared the opening height. It truly started 4 years ago with the death of Sue, L.'s grandmother. Sue was a woman who didn't necessarily look at scoreboard metrics, she looked at the heart. I think the thing she would appreciate most about Elle is she just loved the effort she puts in, said Pat Lonergan, Elle's father and the Clinton jumps coach. She didn't really care. Results weren't the important part to her. It was like, did the kid put in the effort? Are they a kind, patient human being, a pleasure to be around? And Elle fits all those categories with flying colors. Watching from the stands was Sue's widowed husband, Lenny. She sat through the afternoon heat to support his granddaughter, witnessing a story arc 4 years in the making. As a freshman, Elle had squeezed into the state meet as the absolute last qualifier, scraping over the bar at 4:10. On Thursday, she completed her high school career as a dominant force, winning the state championship before she heads to the University of Louisville. "I remember standing out on this field when she was a freshman," Pat recalled, holding back tears. "I remember talking about competing for a state championship someday. 4 years later, here we are. I always put together these visions of how the meet's going to play out, both good and bad, so we can process through it mentally before it happens. Every single time I read it to her, it gets me choked up. I start crying." Yet the victory lane carried a bittersweet tone. Noticeably absent from the pit was North Scott senior Natalie Nwachchok. Just a month ago, the MAC champion set a season PR of 5.8, a mark that would have won the state title Thursday. Nwachchok, who qualified for 4 events at state as a freshman and sophomore, told the Quad City Times after the state qualifying meet that she was excited at a shot at redemption, having qualified for state last week after missing state entirely with a self-described disappointing junior year. While North Scott administrators and coaches subsequently declined to respond to multiple requests from the Quad City Times for comment on why Nwachchok didn't compete, her impact was felt heavily by competitors who missed her presence. "I was thinking about that before the meet started," L. Lonergan said. "I really wish she were here just to see how things would have played out. It's unfortunate, but I'm still happy the way things ended. I do feel really bad for her. She didn't qualify for state last year, so this year she was having a really good season. I know she would have done really well here." North Scott's Alyssa Schroeder shared that sense of profound disappointment for her teammate. "I mean, I'm always proud of her," Schroeder said, of Nwachchok. "I think she was a great teammate. I know she would have done great. I know she would have." The field pushed through the heat, showcasing immense Quad City depth. Bettendorf senior Sophia Everding put together a stellar afternoon under the big board, tying her personal record by sailing over 5.3 on her very first jump and promptly matching that execution by hitting 5.4 on her next attempt. As the bar moved higher, the margin for error evaporated. Lonergan was the model of early efficiency, smoothly clearing 5.0, 5.2, and 5.4 all on her first attempts. Schroeder matched her stride for stride early on, clearing 5.2 and 5.4 on her first jumps. That's all the time I have for this morning, so I conclude the reading of the Quad City Times. This is Carol Morrow signing off and inviting you to stay tuned for the reading of the Argus Dispatch coming up next.
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what's going on in the real lives of Demi Moore, or Nicole Kidman, or Michelle Yeoh, or Cynthia Erivo, or any of the other women whose frail frames have concerned me in recent months. But as the frailty seems to be spreading, it's clear in my mind that this is a trend, not a health epidemic. And in highlighting the trend, one that is objectively alarming, it's not my intention to tear anyone down. But I believe celebrities, when they consistently make the choice to stand in the public eye, have a responsibility to lead by example. If any of them were my sister, I wouldn't be among those fans applauding and idolizing them, or among the stylists dressing their bodies in designs that highlight for the cameras knife-edged clavicles and shoulder blades. I would be trying to help them be responsible to themselves so that they could be responsible to those millions of women who quite rightly admire them. From the New York Times, My Obsession. The artist Lauren Halsey's Thousands of Black Figurines by Nicole Archimpong. Lauren Halsey, 39, is known for her Afrofuturist immersive installations, sculptures, and mixed media works. They variously allude to ancient Egypt, funk music, and the storefronts and signage of South Central Los Angeles, where she was born and raised and is still based. This March, she opened a public sculpture park with a garden in the neighborhood. Decorative porcelain black figurines, the kind that her mother and grandmother would display in their homes, are another of her touchstones. She sources them primarily around South Central, though once she and a friend drove 2 hours north of the city to buy boxes of figurines from a couple who turned out to be white. It was quite awkward, Halsey says. The couple didn't expect my friend and me to be black, which is shocking. And I didn't expect them to look like they did. We were all dumbfounded. Over the past 20 years, she's accumulated around 2,000 of these mass-produced statuettes, which typically depict black people performing everyday activities like sitting in a rocking chair. She started incorporating them into her work when taking architecture classes at El Camino College in Torrance, California, and again while earning an MFA at the Yale School of Arts Sculpture Program, though lately she mostly reserves them for her personal collection, which also includes other types of mass-produced statuary. They make me feel good, and they conjure, depending on the figurine, a very specific memory, she says. It feels like my life, and so many folks' lives, articulated in a form. The collection. Most of the figurines in the collection are black folks in church, playing the tambourine, at the piano, in a choir, but I have all sorts of them, like someone reading a book, or a kid playing in a tree, or a woman working out, with dramatized aerobics or calisthenics. Or they'll depict a dice or card game, or black women laughing in the kitchen. Number of pieces in the collection? More than 2,000. First purchase.
I went to

0: been largely sidelined by the White House on significant national security issues, including those relating to Iran and Venezuela. Gabbard, age 45, said she would remain in her post as the nation's intelligence chief until June 30th, saying, "My husband Abraham has recently been diagnosed with an extremely rare form of bone cancer," Gabbard said in her resignation letter, a copy of which was released by her office. She went on to say, "He faces major challenges in the coming weeks and months. At this time, I must step away from public service to be by his side and fully support him through this battle." Gabbard has been married to Abraham Williams, a cinematographer, since 2015. Trump announced that Aaron Lucas, Gabbard's deputy, would serve as acting director of national intelligence. Gabbard, a former Democratic member of Congress who ran for president in 2020 before breaking with her party to support Trump in 2024, had been a controversial figure in the Trump administration after narrowly being confirmed by the Senate last year. She was seldom seen in the room when Trump made major national security decisions and was widely viewed within the administration and by lawmakers in Congress as not a key member of the president's national security team. In a post on Truth Social, Trump thanked her for her service in the administration, saying, "Tulsi has done an incredible job and we will miss her," he wrote. Gabbard has had an up-and-down relationship with the White House, but she has managed her relationship with Trump and won support from him with her work on election security and her appearance early in the year at an FBI seizure of 2020 vote ballots that were in Georgia. And Gabbard pleased Trump with her criticism of Obama-era investigations of Russian election meddling. He said, "She's like hotter than everybody. She's the hottest one in the room right now," Trump said last July, after Gabbard amplified without evidence or claims that the Obama administration had deliberately overstated Russia's interference in the 2016 election. But Gabbard had difficulty with relations with the CIA, and she was viewed unfavorably within parts of the White House, as well as a broader U.S. intelligence community, according to current and former U.S. officials. She presided over significant turnover at her agency headquarters in Liberty Crossing, Virginia, and supported efforts by Trump to rescind security clearances of intelligence officials viewed by the president and his allies as either disloyal or corrupt. The problems for Gabbard began soon after she was confirmed last year following an especially contentious confirmation hearing where several Republican senators joined Democrats in aggressively questioning her about some of her past views, including her defenses of former intelligence contractor Edward Snowden and Bashar Assad, the former Syrian dictator. Olivia Coleman, a spokesperson for Gabbard, challenged accounts that Gabbard was at odds with the White House. Gabbard will be the fourth cabinet member of Trump's second term to step down, following several former the Attorney General Pam Bondi, former Homeland Security Secretary Kristi Noem, and former Labor Secretary Lori Chavez de Raymer. All four of them women. A close aide and ally to Gabbard, Joe Kent, stepped down in March as the top U.S. counterterrorism official, citing objections to the war in Iran.
1: From the Metro section of today's Boston Globe, dusky sharks to be active in Cape Cod waters. What to know about the species that has made a historic return after 40 years? The story by Claire Thornton of the Globe staff. Massachusetts beachgoers who fear the growing presence of sharks in local waters could now have more cause for concern. Dusky sharks, an apex predator similar to great white sharks, are expected to be active off Cape Cod this summer, amid a historic comeback for the species, experts say. The large sharks, which can grow to about 12 feet long, were recently observed preying on seals off Nantucket and the southeast corner of Cape Cod for the first time, said Megan Winton, a senior scientist at the Atlantic White Shark Conservancy. "This was an incredibly cool discovery because this is a global species, but nobody throughout their global range knew they were actively able to hunt for and feed on seals," Winton said. Dusky sharks also feed on fish and other smaller sharks, according to Winton. But because their prey can be human-sized, dusky shark bites can be deadly to beachgoers, said John Chisholm, a scientist with the New England Aquarium's Anderson Cabot Center for Ocean Life. "Be shark smart. This is a large shark hunting human-sized prey in an

The ceasefire, reached in mid-April, could end if Iran does not make a deal with shifting parameters for striking such an agreement. The Secretary of State made the comment ahead of a meeting of NATO foreign ministers in Heilsberg, Sweden, where the military alliance discussed what role it could play in helping police the Strait of Hormuz once the war is over. Rubio said he did not want to exaggerate the progress, saying there had been a little bit of movement, and that's good. He said the conversations were ongoing. In recent weeks, repeated claims of progress have emerged, but a deal has stayed out of reach. Trump has repeatedly set deadlines for Tehran and then backed off, but he's also previously indicated he would hold off on military action to allow talks to continue, only to turn around and launch strikes. That happened at the war's outset when he ordered strikes in late February, shortly after indicating he would let talks play out. The president said he called off attacks on Iran this week at the request of allies in the Middle East. In a renewed push for a peace agreement, Pakistan's top army officer arrived Friday in Tehran for talks with Iranian leaders, Pakistani officials, and the military confirmed. It's the third round of meetings between Pakistani and Iranian officials in recent days. Field Marshal Asim Munir will be joined by Pakistan's Interior Minister, who has already met with Iranian leaders in Tehran twice this week. Pakistan has sought a deal between Iran and the U.S. since Munir facilitated face-to-face talks between the two countries in Islamabad last month. Qatar also sent a delegation to Tehran, according to a regional official who spoke on condition of anonymity due to the sensitivity of the talks. The delegation is working in coordination with other countries, including Egypt, Turkey, and Saudi Arabia, the official said.

And from the opinion page, high costs. Dynamic pricing ban could backfire on U.S. consumers. This year, lawmakers across the country have introduced more than 70 bills that would crack down on algorithmic tool used by businesses called dynamic pricing. Dynamic pricing sounds like something new and sinister. Algorithms quietly deciding what people pay. That framing is politically convenient, but it's also misleading and ultimately not in the consumer's interest. Prices are a way to balance supply and demand and make markets function. They don't just affect the seller's margins, they also signal whether to encourage or discourage production of new products and innovation. The real question is whether we want prices to move or prefer them to stay stuck as market conditions change. Start with something concrete: groceries. Stores deal with products that are about to expire daily. If prices cannot adjust, those goods are thrown away. If they can, prices drop, sometimes sharply, to clear the shelf. One study found that dynamic pricing reduced food waste by 20% while increasing the availability of discounted items. Anyone who has walked through a supermarket in the evening has seen markdowns on meat, dairy, salads, and bakery items that match prices to reality. Consumers with tighter budgets benefit while stores recover value from goods that would otherwise be lost. The same is true at clothing stores, where retailers routinely mark down inventory up to 80% to clear the aisles for new products. High prices do more than extract revenue. They signal to producers to increase supply or to develop new products that better fit market needs. In housing, property management software that uses algorithms helps cut rental prices faster when demand begins to decline. Air travel and hotels work similarly.

When demand is weak, prices fall to fill empty seats and rooms. When demand rises, prices increase. That may frustrate consumers booking late, but it also allows lower prices at other times rather than a single uniformly higher rate. None of this is complicated. Prices that can move tend to fall faster when demand softens. Fixed prices tend to remain higher. So why the backlash? Because people notice price increases more often than price decreases. A surge price during a busy hour feels unfair. A lower price later barely registers. Banning dynamic pricing does not solve that problem. It removes the mechanism that allows prices to adjust downward. This carries a real risk. If businesses cannot adjust prices downward quickly, they adjust in other ways. They limit supply. They keep prices higher for longer. At a time when households are already under pressure from higher grocery, housing, and energy costs, removing mechanisms that help prices adjust downward would move the economy in the wrong direction. Banning dynamic pricing would not make prices fairer. It would make them stickier and, in many cases, higher. Lawmakers should reverse course while they still can.

and Greenlanders know a MAGA Trojan horse when we see one. As guests inside the consulate nibbled on musk ox hot dogs, demonstrators stood in the streets yelling, "Go away!" The opening ceremony for the new building took place just days after President Trump's special envoy to Greenland, Governor Jeff Landry of Louisiana, made a ham-handed trip to Nook, in which he offered chocolate chip cookies and red MAGA hats to people he met on the street. He didn't get many takers, and Greenlandic officials criticized the visit. The consulate expansion comes at a sensitive time for the United States' relationship with Greenland, a semi-autonomous territory within the Kingdom of Denmark. Confidential talks are unfolding in Washington, in which the Trump administration is pushing for a much bigger role in Greenland's economic and security affairs. Though Mr. Trump has backed down on his threats to seize the island by force, American officials say he is deeply interested in Greenland. The Philippine authorities started a nationwide manhunt on Thursday for Senator Rolo de la Rosa, a week after he evaded an arrest warrant from the International Criminal Court in a dizzying sequence of events. The police said they have stepped up monitoring all ports of exit in the country. The authorities have said they have no record of him going abroad. Mr. De La Rosa is accused by the ICC of committing crimes against humanity as the chief enforcement of former President Rodrigo Duterte's deadly crackdown on drug users and peddlers. He denies the charges and has tried to fight back against the ICC arrest warrant through multiple means. Last week, Mr. De La Rosa, who is known as Bato, which means rock in Tagalog, sought refuge in the Senate after outrunning government agents in a dramatic chase. He holed up there for 2 nights. Eventually, law enforcement entered the chamber in a bid to arrest him. They exchanged gunfire with Senate security guards, and in the ensuing chaos, Mr. De La Rosa fled. He also filed a petition with the Supreme Court to block his arrest, but on Wednesday, the court ruled against him. His location remains unknown. Senator Bato is a fugitive from justice, and he should be brought to the ICC to face the charges before him, Justice Secretary Frederick Avida told reporters on Thursday. Mr. Duterte is in ICC custody in The Hague and facing similar charges, which he denies. Tens of thousands of people are estimated to have been killed in his so-called drug war, many in summary executions or by vigilantes on motorbikes. He was placed into custody last year following a dramatic arrest in Manila. From Atara, West Bank, cruelty has become commonplace in the West Bank, where extremist Israeli settlers beat and shoot Palestinians, steal their sheep, uproot their orange groves, and torch cars and homes. The settlers, outlaws in a multitude of ways, seldom face consequences for their actions. But even for Palestinians living under the constant threat of being attacked, some violence retains the capacity to shock. This was the case when a video went viral to show a settler menacing a year-and-a-half-old dog with a club in each fist and swinging hard, beating her over the head. In the video, the dog, a Belgian Malinois named Lucy, squeals in pain as tries to scramble away. But she had been chained in an olive tree to keep her in the shade on a hot afternoon. What follows, recorded by the dog's owners, a Palestinian family in the village of Atara, is extremely difficult to watch and to describe. Palestinian and Pakistan and Qatar have dispatched envoys to Iran, officials and diplomats said on Friday, as mediators intensified efforts to prevent a month-long ceasefire between Washington and Tehran from collapsing. Pakistan's army chief, Field Marshal Syed Asim Munir, who has played a central role in his country's mediation efforts, led a delegation that landed in Tehran, Iran's capital, on Friday evening, according to the Pakistani military. The visit appeared to

0: signaled that diplomatic efforts were picking up speed amid looming fears of a return to outright war. It remained unclear, however, how far the United States and Iran were from any kind of agreement. A spokesman for Iran's foreign ministry, Ismail Baghaei, said on Friday that deep and extensive differences remain between the two sides. "For now, our focus is on ending the war," he said, according to RNNA, Iran's state news agency, but he cautioned diplomacy takes time. Similarly, Secretary of State Marco Rubio told reporters on Friday that there had been some progress, but the diplomats were not there yet. Negotiations between the United States and Iran have been deadlocked for weeks over Iran's nuclear program and control of the Strait of Hormuz, a critical route for global shipments of oil and gas and one of the conflict's central pressure points. Qatar also sent a team of officials to Iran to help broker an agreement between Washington and Tehran, according to two diplomats with knowledge of the mediation efforts. It was unclear when the Qatari delegation traveled to Tehran. The officials spoke on condition of anonymity to discuss sensitive details. The decision to dispatch the Qatari team, which was reported by Reuters, was made in coordination with the United States, the diplomats added. Qatar has played a key role as a back channel with Iranian officials, including helping to broker a ceasefire last year between Israel and Iran. The shuttle diplomacy has unfolded under mounting pressure from President Trump, who said this week that he had postponed a very major attack against Iran after Gulf leaders asked for more time to pursue an agreement over Iran's nuclear program. And Iran has discussed partnering with the Gulf state of Oman, an American ally, in a system charging fees for vessels passing through the Strait of Hormuz, ignoring the Trump administration's warning against demands for payment to pass through the critical international waterway. It is unclear whether anything concrete will come out of the discussions, but the talks appear to signal that the United States and Iran are no closer to ending a war that has badly damaged the global economy, despite repeated claims to the contrary by President Trump. At least publicly, neither side has shown a willingness to compromise. After coming attacked by American and Israeli forces in late February, Iran brought commercial traffic in the strait to a near halt, crippling international shipping and driving up energy prices. With its leverage over the global economy established, Iranian officials began discussing ways to maintain a hold on the waterway and use it to generate revenue. On Wednesday, amid the discussions with Oman, Iran's newly created Persian Gulf Strait Authority said on social media that it had defined the boundaries of the Strait of Hormuz management supervision area and that passage would require a permit from the authority. The Gulf of Oman is adjacent to the strait and needs to be traversed before reaching it from the east. The Trump administration said on Friday that most foreigners seeking green cards will have to return to their home countries to apply, an extraordinary change that could make it more difficult for hundreds of thousands of people to obtain permanent residency. U.S. Citizenship and Immigration Services, the agency that oversees the legal immigration system, said it would grant green cards to people inside the country only in extraordinary circumstances. People applying for permanent residency will have to go through their consular processing outside the country instead, according to a memo issued by the agency. This policy allows our immigration system to function as the law intended, instead of incentivizing loopholes, Zach Carla, a spokesman for the agency, said in a statement. When aliens apply from their home country, it reduces the need to find and remove those who decide to slip into the shadows and remain in the U.S. illegally after being denied residency. The change is likely to lead to more families being separated as spouses or relatives wait for decisions on their applications, immigration lawyers and former Homeland Security officials said. It could also lead to longer processing times as consulates around the world manage an influx of new cases. Our consular processing system through which they would have to apply is already overburdened, says Sarah Pierce, a former policy analyst at Citizen and Immigration Services, who is now the director of social policy at the center-left think tank Third Way. So that means we could have families separated for months or years. About 1.4 million green cards were granted in 2024, with more than 820,000 approved for people inside the country through a process called adjustment of status, according to Department of Homeland Security data. Over the past two decades, more than 500,000 people have received green cards via adjustment of status each year, except in 2020 during the COVID pandemic. The memo was immediately met with confusion by immigration lawyers who scrambled to understand which exceptions would be granted. Many also expected the policy change to face legal challenges. The various pathways for foreigners to obtain green cards, which grant them the ability to live and work in the United States as a permanent resident. People with temporary visas can apply to adjust their status if they are the spouse of a U.S. citizen, for instance. More than 70% of people who received a green card through marriage did so through adjustment of status, totaling about 250,000 people in 2024. And that's all for today's New York Times. Thank you so much for joining me this week. Happy Memorial Day to you all, and I'll see you again next time.
1: 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Please stay tuned for more programming, and thank you for listening. Hi, my name is Billy, and here is tonight's weather forecast for the Talking Information Center. This evening, it will be cloudy, and then later, 30% chance of rain with degrees low around 49. The sun rose today at 5:16 a.m., the sun will set today at 8:07 p.m., and the sun will rise tomorrow at 5:15 a.m. That's all the weather I have for today. I'm Billy giving you the weather for the Talking Information Center. Have a wonderful evening.
2: 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That's Monday, May 25th. 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
5: Hello, everyone. My name is Sharon from the Talking Information Center. Today is May 22nd, and I will be reading from the Washington Post. The first article today is titled, Senate GOP frustrated with Trump's $1.8 billion payout fund, delays vote on ICE money. The president also nearly suffered a setback Thursday in the House on a bill to block U.S. strikes on Iran. This article was written by Jared Dillard, Riley Began, and Theodoric Mettmeyer. Republicans postponed their plans to pass tens of billions of dollars in additional funding for immigration enforcement agencies Thursday after widespread frustration over a new $1.8 billion anti-weaponization fund derailed the bill. Senate Republicans peppered Acting Attorney General Todd Blanche with questions about the payout fund during a lunch meeting Thursday, according to two Senate GOP aides familiar with the meeting, including who would be eligible for the money and what guardrails would exist to prevent people convicted of attacking the Capitol on January 6, 2021, from benefiting. The two aides, who spoke on the condition of anonymity to describe internal negotiations, said Blanche, did not adequately answer those questions. Senate Republicans didn't feel they could move forward with their funding bill without a plan on whether they would address the new fund in the legislation, they said. White House officials need to help with this issue because we have a lot of members who are concerned, Senate Majority Leader John Thune, Republican South Dakota, told reporters after the meeting. Republicans had been rushing to finish the legislation before they leave for a week-long memorial recess. President Donald Trump had told lawmakers to complete the funding bill by June 1st. Senators were already going to strike their plans to include in the bill $1 billion for security in the East Wing Modernization Project, as the administration refers to Trump's proposed ballroom and underground renovations, as multiple Republican senators made clear they wouldn't support it. The bill could lose only three GOP votes and still succeed if all senators were voting. Trump nearly suffered a setback in the House on Thursday as well. Lawmakers were set to vote on a resolution to block Trump from ordering further strikes on Iran. Republican leaders pulled the measure from consideration at the last minute rather than risk losing the vote. The vote had been expected to be close, and several Republican lawmakers were absent, all but ensuring passage of the Democratic-sponsored resolution. The administration's new fund to compensate people who believe they were victims of weaponization by the Justice Department was created Monday when Trump agreed to drop his family's lawsuit against the IRS in exchange for the creation of the fund and an agreement to bar audits of his family's, and his business's past taxes. Thune's decision to send senators home without passing the bill caps a week in which Trump and Senate Republicans have found themselves at odds more than at any other point in the president's second term. Many Senate Republicans were shocked when Trump endorsed Ken Paxton, the Texas Attorney General who is challenging Senate John Cornyn, Republican Texas, in a primary runoff next week over their long-serving colleague. That came after Senator Bill Cassidy, Republican of Louisiana, lost his primary to a Trump-endorsed opponent. But almost nothing Trump has done since returning to office has aroused more opposition among Senate Republicans than the Justice Department's move to set up a fund that would dole out taxpayer money to people who claim to be victims of the federal government, with few additional details. Thune acknowledged Thursday that Trump's role in Cornyn's and Cassidy's races inflamed the reaction to the fund. "I think it's hard to divorce anything that happens here from what's happening in the political atmosphere around us," he said. "There's a political component to everything we do around here. So, yeah, you can't disconnect those things." A Justice Department official confirmed that Blanche talked with Republican senators to explain that the Justice Department fund for Trump allies had nothing to do with the immigration enforcement funding bill. Democrats who opposed the bill criticized Republicans for the delay. "The Republican Party is in complete disarray," Senate Minority Leader Charles Schumer, Democrat of New York, said on the Senate floor. "They're in complete meltdown. They can't come to an agreement with each other. They're angry with each other. The blow-up over the payout fund is a surprising setback for Republican strategy to fund immigration and customs enforcement, as well as border patrol, without Democratic votes. The bill is intended to fund ICE and border patrol through the rest of Trump's term. It would be the conclusion of a months-long debate between Republicans and Democrats over funding the immigration agencies that started in January amid the administration's immigration surge in Minneapolis. Lawmakers agreed to fund the rest of the Department of Homeland Security through a bipartisan measure that passed last year, leaving only ICE and Border Patrol to be funded through the party-line reconciliation bill. Reconciliation bills bypass the filibuster's 60-vote threshold, but must adhere to strict rules. All but two Republican senators voted last month to support the budget resolution, the first step in the time-consuming process of passing the legislation. Republicans had sought to include $1 billion in the bill for presidential security, including security measures related to the ballroom that Trump is trying to build where the east wing of the White House once stood. But the ballroom security funding has run into roadblocks. The Senate parliamentarian rejected Republicans' attempt to include it on Saturday, ruling that it did not comply with the budget rules to which the bill must adhere to allow Senate Republicans to pass it without Democratic support. Trump on Wednesday called for firing the parliamentarian, but even if the parliamentarian had signed off on the measure, Senate Republicans said they did not have enough votes to pass the bill with funding for the Secret Service and the ballroom. A handful of Senate Republicans have shown an increasing willingness to break with Trump less than 6 months ahead of the midterm elections. Cassidy and three other Republicans voted Tuesday to advance a war powers resolution that would block Trump from further strikes on Iran. "We want to support the president every time it's good policy and good politics, and never if it's either bad policy, bad politics, or both," Senator Tom Tillis, Republican of North Carolina, told reporters. "This is about our elections. There's not a presidential election on the ballot." There has also been bipartisan pushback in the House of Representatives against the payout fund. Representatives Brian Fitzpatrick, Republican, Pennsylvania, and Tom Suozzi, Democrat, New York, introduced a bill Thursday to bar federal money from being used to pay out claims through the new fund. Securing a vote on the bill would require support from House Speaker Mike Johnson, Republican of Louisiana, or a successful discharge petition signed by a majority of House members. Billie Jean King has just graduated from college at 82 in a true super-ager move. Everything you do, winning or losing, good or bad, it's feedback, not failure, the tennis legend said. This article is written by Sydney Page. In 1961, Billie Jean King enrolled at what was then Los Angeles State College, but left after 3 years to pursue professional tennis. She went on to become one of the sport's most iconic players, reaching number one in the world ranking and winning 39 Grand Slam titles across singles, doubles, and mixed doubles. She also became a staunch advocate for gender equality and made history as the first female athlete to receive the Presidential Medal of Freedom. Despite her long list of accolades, the unfinished degree bothered her. On May 18th, at age 82, King walked across the stage at California State University at Los Angeles and collected the Bachelor of Arts in History she had begun more than six decades earlier. "It's a privilege for me to be here as a member of your graduating class," she said during her commencement speech. "Yeah, baby. Only 61 years. She explained why it held extra meaning for her. "Like so many of today's graduates," King said, "I am the very first member of my immediate family to graduate from college." Research suggests King's late life accomplishment is more than a milestone. It's the kind of behavior associated with becoming a superager. According to Eric Topol, a cardiologist and longevity researcher who directs the Scripps Research Transitional Institute, two strong contributors to healthy aging are continuing to learn new things and keeping a sense of purpose. King's decision to return to college in her 80s hits both. "This can't do anything but help her get to being a super ager," said Topol, author of Super Agers, an Evidence-Based Approach to Longevity. A super ager, as Topol defines it, is anyone over 85 with good cognitive function and without neurodegenerative disease, cancer, or cardiovascular disease. Topol said there are two systems in the human body that researchers increasingly believe are the main determinants of health span, the brain and the immune system. "They are really what accounts for why healthy aging occurs in some people," he said. "Nurturing the brain definitely helps to drive healthy aging." Topol explained that there is more robust evidence for why physical activity is important for longevity. "The data for that is overpowering," he said. "But cognitive engagement leans in a similar direction," he said, "though there isn't as much research on it." King, who was not available for an interview with the Washington Post, has certainly led a physically active life. She has said she returned to school because she wanted to finish what she started. "I came back with a purpose," she said in her commencement speech. "I like completing things. It's like shaking hands at the net after a match." While keeping mentally busy has cognitive effects, Topol said, completing a college degree goes deeper since it involves learning a new skill, which is shown to help prevent neurodegenerative disease, and having a purpose which has been documented to promote healthy aging. "This has a dual benefit," Topol said. "This is a twofer because it's a purpose and it's a brain health promoter." The same would apply, Topol noted, to learning a new language, taking up a musical instrument, or pursuing any long-term intellectual challenge later in life. King, who was born and raised in Long Beach, California, told the graduating class about her family. A firefighter father, a homemaker mother who later worked outside of the house, and a younger brother, Randy Moffitt, who pitched in the major leagues for 12 years. She also reflected on the causes that shaped her life on and off the court. "Tennis is a global sport, and it became my platform, but equality was my dream, to make the world a better place," she said. King closed her speech by dropping bits of wisdom for the graduating class. "Champions practice their strength. Concentrate on what you're strong at and practice it. Everything you do, winning or losing, good or bad, it's feedback, not failure. Don't take things personally. That's really important. Don't let others define you. You define yourself. Pressure is a privilege, and champions adjust or adapt. Have fun. Be fearless and make history." Afterward, King and a group of Cal State LA student athletes hit signed tennis balls into the crowd. "It's a nice inspiration to see somebody as an octogenarian getting a college degree," Topol said. "It's terrific. It's rare. It's great that people can take the initiative and get it done." Speaking to reporters after graduation, King said she hopes her accomplishment motivates others. "Sometimes you think, I'll try something and it'll be nice," King said. "This isn't nice. This is magnificent. My hope is that I inspire even one person to go back." In an Instagram post the following day, King expressed how much her degree means to her. "It's never too late to learn, to grow, or to chase the dream that still quietly calls your name," she wrote. "Whether you're 18 or 82, your goals are still worthy of pursuit. Never let anyone convince you that your moment has passed." El Niño may bring below normal Atlantic hurricane season, but risks remain. It only takes one hurricane making landfall to make an active season, said one group of hurricane researchers in Colorado. This article is by Brady Dennis and Matthew Capucci. Federal weather forecasters are predicting a below-normal Atlantic hurricane season, even as they warn that the possibility of fewer overall storms doesn't diminish the risk of a catastrophic landfall. Even though we're expecting a below-average season in the Atlantic, it's very important to understand that it only takes one, Neil Jacobs, administrator of the National Oceanic and Atmospheric Administration, told reporters Thursday. We have had Category 5s make landfall in the past during below-average seasons. NOAA's forecast projects 8 to 14 named storms. As many as half a dozen are expected to develop into hurricanes, meaning sustained winds of 74 miles per hour or stronger. The forecast also projects that 1 to 3 will become major hurricanes of Category 3 or higher strength. Officials said El Niño weather pattern, which can make it harder for storms to organize and strengthen in the Atlantic basin, is a driving factor in NOAA's first below-average season prediction in more than a decade. But given the inherent uncertainties with how and when storms develop, the agency's predictions are a game of probabilities. NOAA said it had 70% confidence in its predicted ranges. The agency said there is a 35% chance for a normal season, which historically has 14 named storms and 7 hurricanes, and there is about a 10% chance of above-normal hurricane activity in the Atlantic. The agency's officials also detailed additional tools on Thursday, some assisted by artificial intelligence, that they are rolling out an effort to sharpen forecasts and give people more precise information about risks. Those additions include an updated version of the well-known cone graphic for storms that will include potential impacts to inland areas. NOAA's outlook is in line with others. The Atlantic hurricane season officially begins June 1st. Scientists at Colorado State University said last month that they anticipate the 2026 Atlantic Basin hurricane season will have somewhat below normal activity. Its researchers predicted 13 named storms, of which they anticipated 6 to become hurricanes and 2 to become hurricanes of Category 3 or higher strength. That's below the long-term seasonal average of 14 named storms, they said. We anticipate El Niño being the dominant factor for the upcoming hurricane season, driving increased levels of tropical Atlantic vertical wind shear, the CSU scientists wrote in explaining the lower probability for major hurricane landfalls this year. But even that came with a note of caution. As with all hurricane seasons, coastal residents are reminded that it only takes one hurricane making landfall to make it an active season, they said. Major forecasting firms such as AccuWeather and Britain-based Tropical Storm Risk have published similar forecasts for the Atlantic hurricane season, which runs through November 30th. Last year, for the first time in a decade, no hurricane made a direct hit on the United States, a stroke of fortune considering that of the 13 named storms that formed, several rapidly intensified into massive Category 5 hurricanes. Even so, the impacts of offshore storms caused multiple deaths in North Carolina and damaged property along the East Coast. Looming over this year's forecast is the burgeoning El Niño pattern that science have been anticipating. During a typical El Niño, a warming patch of water in the equatorial Pacific Ocean influences which regions around the world experience droughts, floods, extreme heat, hurricanes, and declining sea ice. During relatively rare super El Niño events, which happen about once every 10 to 15 years on average, the effects may even be more intense, persistent, and widespread. In 2023 to 2024, a moderate to strong El Niño occurred, with sea surface temperatures running 3 to 3.5 degrees above average in the Pacific. A return to neutral conditions, skewed slightly to where the cooler La Niña weather phase ensued for much of 2025. And El Niño has technically not begun, But Jacob said Thursday that there is a 98% chance of El Nino conditions later this season and an 80% chance of El Nino that is moderate to strong. The El Nino's impact across the planet could be profound, and similar patterns have wreaked havoc on humanity in the past. But at least along the Atlantic coast, its presence actually lowers the likelihood of an overly active storm season. Here's why. As Pacific waters warm, the air above the ocean also warms. That means the air over the Pacific rises, helping to form more hurricanes there. That excess rising over the Pacific is balanced by sinking air over the Atlantic basin, a sort of roadblock that thwarts many disturbances early in their formation. Moreover, El Nino patterns cause stronger westerly winds over the Atlantic. That means more wind shear, or change of wind speed with height. During El Nino years, wind shear can tear apart clusters of downpours and thunderstorms before they are able to organize into something larger. One thing forecasters have continued to emphasize: even as the odds favor a quieter-than-average hurricane season, a slow season can still quickly turn into a disaster. In 1992, for instance, only one major hurricane formed, but it was a Category 5 Hurricane Andrew, which lay siege to South Florida. It's the landfalling hurricanes that matter, not the number of hurricanes per season. In terms of human impacts, Mark Bourassa, a Florida State University professor and associate director of the Center for Ocean Atmospheric Prediction Studies, said in a recent call previewing the Atlantic hurricane season, "If it hits you, it's bad." As the storm season commences, questions about preparedness remain prominent around hurricane-prone areas of the Southeast. The region has been beset by a deep drought that has persisted for months with no end in sight. Firefighters have grappled with a blistering wildfire season in the region, including sprawling and destructive fires in Georgia and Florida in recent weeks. Massive amounts of debris remain from Hurricane Helene, which cut a swath of destruction through the region nearly 2 years ago. There is also widespread uncertainty about how well the United States government would handle a major hurricane at a time when the Federal Emergency Management Agency has experienced significant cuts and the Trump administration wants states and localities to share more of the burden of disaster response. Federal, state, and local officials have urged residents to plan ahead as much as possible and not to wait until a storm is barreling toward the U.S. mainland. Municipalities from Surf City, North Carolina, to Sarasota, Florida, have held community gatherings on preparedness, imploring residents to make evacuation plans, stock up on key supplies, avoid deadly storm surges, and sign up for emergency notifications. Early preparedness is absolutely everything. Period. End of story. National Weather Service Director Ken Graham said Thursday, "The actions that you take today really get you ready for the hurricane season." A $24,000 bottle of wine was stolen, then returned. The Pinot Noir surfaced ahead of a court hearing in the Virginia restaurant wine caper. After his client was sentenced, a defense attorney compared the case to an episode of Scooby-Doo. This article was written by Dan Morse. Sergeant Mike Bell walked into the kitchen of a high-end French restaurant carrying a black crate that held the latest surprise and a case full of them. "You're not going to believe this," he told the owners. Over the previous 5 months, the two had taken in a string of surreal events. Two strangers talked their way into a tour of the restaurant's wine cellar. He wore a toupee and long overcoat. She spoke in a pleasant English accent before stealing several bottles, including a $24,000 Pinot Noir. A foot chase ensued down a Virginia highway, ending with the woman captured by a waiter while her companion zoomed off in a getaway car. Authorities later identified the man as a Serbian national who boarded a flight for Vienna and disappeared. Now, Bell was in front of them. "Here's the wine that was stolen," he said. Celeste and Elaine Burrell were stunned. Inside the crate were two bottles encased in clear bubble wrap, the prize Pinot, and another they'd valued at $7,000. The Burrells had assumed both were long gone, maybe lifted off for Vienna or sold to a high-end collector in New York, or consumed at a dinner party in Hong Kong. "This story is just getting nuts," Elaine Burrell recalled thinking. A big part of that story concluded Monday. The woman who was arrested, Natalie Ray, 57, pleaded guilty in a Clark County courtroom to charges of grand larceny, possession of burglary tools, and defrauding a restaurant or inn. Circuit Court Judge Alexander R. Iden sentenced her to 12 months in jail. Ray is expected to receive 6 months of credit for time already served. State prosecutors had requested 3 years, citing all the planning of the heist. Ray's defense attorney had requested her release. "Ms. Ray has no criminal record, has been an upstanding and a productive member of society in England prior to this," Assistant Public Defender Eric Angel wrote in court filings, saying she wants to return to Britain to care for her elderly blind mother. A major issue before the sentencing was the return of the bottles, how it happened, and what their 5 months away did to their value, and whether their return should affect Ray's punishment. The bottles resurfaced after someone who had them contacted Ray's oldest son, who helped get the bottles delivered to the public defender's office. They were then returned over to the sheriff's office. Ray's attorney said in a court documents that the effort in which Ray participated in shows her desire to make the victims whole. Not everyone agreed. "There is nothing in the law that says you can steal something temporarily and bring it back and be absolved of all wrongdoings," Clark County Sheriff Travis Sumption said. The Burrells say they are far from whole. In the world of high-priced wine, storage conditions are paramount. Approximately 55 degrees, 60 to 70% humidity, darkness, lying on their sides, and assurance that those conditions were maintained matters. Because the two bottles were missing for 145 days, the Burrells say there is no way to know how they were handled. "Nobody is going to pay $24,000 not knowing how the wine was kept," Elaine Burrell said. "It's like not knowing the chain of custody for evidence," Celeste Burrell added. "Once you don't have it, the value goes away." The second suspect, Nicola Carinja, 57, remains a fugitive. There have been signs he has been following the case. Earlier in the case, according to Clark Commonwealth's attorney Matthew Bass, someone claiming to be Carinja's attorney contacted the courthouse asking whether Carinja could appear remotely, ostensibly from Serbia. "That's not how things work here," Bass said. "As far as we're concerned, Mr. Carinja is welcome to return to the United States and surrender himself to the authorities." Theft of high-end wine has become a lucrative international crime, fueled by restaurants and shops that tout prized wine lists online, even as they've been slow to properly secure their facilities. The ease with which bottles can be transported, willing buyers, and a thriving black market of thieves and middlemen. Authorities say Ray and Carinja arrived November 19th at L'Auberge Provençale Inn and Restaurant in Virginia's Shenandoah Valley wine country, 60 miles west of Washington. The woman introduced herself as Stephanie Jacobs, a personal assistant to the CEO of a Canadian finance firm who was interested in hosting a lavish dinner, according to surveillance video and audio. It was kind of outing. The owners knew that could bring in more than $20,000. Ray has said little during her court hearings, but a court filing submitted last week outlined details of her life. Ray was raised in Leicester, England, and later moved on to a coastal area that by the 1990s was taking in refugees from the Balkan crisis. Ray started a charity for orphans. She owned and ran a restaurant and a hotel in Herne Bay that eventually ran into debt. After divorcing and gaining custody of her three children, she enrolled in college at age 45, and within 5 years earned a master's degree in creative writing from the University of Kent. I found Natalie to be immensely inspirational and fascinating, a longtime friend wrote in a letter submitted to the court. Ray worked as a theater teaching assistant, published poetry, and translated Serbian literature into English. For the past decade, according to her attorney, she has battled a rare blood cancer and has continued chemotherapy while jailed in Virginia. Prosecutors say the burglary tools charges stem from wigs that were allegedly worn by Karinja and Ray and an overcoat with deep interior pockets allegedly worn by Karinja to hide the wine. Early in the investigation, the Borrell's son, Christian Borrell, a sommelier and co-owner, believed 6 bottles had been stolen. 2 were recovered near the getaway car. Later, he discovered 2 of the supposedly missing bottles had actually been moved to another shelf in the cellar weeks earlier. I've learned to better secure things, he joked. It was April 13th, according to the Borrells, when Bell arrived with the recovered wines. They appeared authentic. A 2020 Romane Conti and a 2019 Richbourg, both from the legendary Domaine de la Romanée Conti estate in Burgundy, France. The Borrells matched the serial numbers to their records, even as they concluded that the wine's value had collapsed. Before the heist, the Borrells had expected the price of the 2 bottles to rise with time. They were investments to me, Celeste Borrell said. To me, they're almost worthless now. The Borrells said they can't know for sure that they haven't been tampered with. I don't even know if they're any good, Mike, Celeste Borrell recalled telling the detective. Sumption, the sheriff, confirmed the Borrells' general recollections of the reunion. In an interview after Monday's hearing, Ray's attorney, Angel, called the case as unusual as any he has handled in his 6 years of criminal defense work. The whole case was strange. The wigs, the coat with specialty sewn pockets, the return of the bottles. It was like an episode from Scooby-Doo. Regarding the bottle delivery, Angel said an older man arrived at the public defender's office and spoke with what sounded like an Eastern European accent. No attorneys were in at the time. The receptionist called Angel and asked for guidance. He told her to accept the bottles and call the sheriff's office. The attorney said that by the time he got back to the office, the man was gone, having stayed for no more than 5 minutes. Bass, the prosecutor, said he never learned where the bottles had been or who delivered them. Might it have been Karinja himself? I guess we'll never know, Bass said. Federal Commission, packed with Trump allies, approves his towering triumphal arch. The president rejected the idea of lowering the structure's height, an architect said. Military veterans have sued to stop the project. This article is written by Dan Diamond and Jonathan Edwards. A federal arts commission on Thursday voted to approve designs for President Donald Trump's planned 250-foot triumphal arch, advancing the project amid public opposition and some confusion on the panel. Thursday's vote by the Commission of Fine Arts, whose job it is to vet the design of monuments and other major projects in the Capitol, represents a key approval as the White House seeks to begin construction. Another panel that oversees federal construction projects, the National Capital Planning Commission, is set to review the proposed design for the arch June 4th. Trump has packed both panels with allies, putting his executive assistant and other political appointees on the Fine Arts Commission and installing his staff secretary as leader of the Planning Commission. He personally rejected suggestions to lower the height of the proposed arch by more than 80 feet. The project's main architect told the Arts Commission Thursday. Trump has eyed Memorial Circle, a traffic roundabout near Arlington National Cemetery, for the structure, which he says will be the largest triumphal arch in the world and is intended to commemorate America's 250th anniversary. Arts Commissioners Thursday praised the arch's proposed design, calling it a fitting addition to the Capitol's monumental core. The arch would be built on land controlled by the National Park Service that sits at the Virginia end of the Memorial Bridge but is inside Washington's boundaries. "This is a very elegant building," said Rodney Mims Cook, Jr., the Fine Arts Commission chairman and a longtime proponent of constructing an arch and memorial circle. Cook and other commissioners said they wanted to see more details on potential sculptures added to the arch before voting 4-0 to approve the project. It was just enough to maintain a quorum for the 7-member commission. Two commissioners, Roger Kimball and Matthew Taylor, did not attend the meeting. As the panel began considering approval of the arch, Commissioner Mary Ann Carter encouraged project planners to limit adornments to match the solemnity of Arlington National Cemetery next door. "On one side really is hallowed ground," Carter said, adding, "as you move forward, just keep in mind how simple those gravestones are." Carter did not return from a break about an hour later and did not vote on the project. The commissioners spent several minutes seeking to clarify whether they were issuing final approval of the project based on the renderings. Typically, the commission would have held at least one more hearing to review additional documents and details about the project once it was further along. "This is a final approval that I'm exercising as chairman," Cook ultimately said. Trump, informed by a reporter of the commission's vote during a news conference in the Oval Office, hailed the development. "I finally get good news," the president said, adding that he doesn't believe Congress needs to approve the project because it's on federal parkland. "We don't need anything from Congress," he said. Members of the public and historical preservationists said the proposed structure is too large and warned it would tower over the nearby cemetery, reshape the historical relationship between the Lincoln Memorial and the military cemetery, and obstruct pedestrian views. The arch, as proposed, would dominate the National Cemetery and would be inconsistent with its solemn, unhallowed character, Elizabeth Merritt, a lawyer for the National Trust for Historic Preservation, told the commission. Outside experts also criticized the commission's process, noting that reviews of major projects traditionally stretch months or years and involved more intense feedback from the commission's experts, a precedent broken by the Arts Commission's speedy approval in February of Trump's planned White House ballroom. The Fine Arts Commission received about 1,600 public comments on the planned arch ahead of Thursday's hearing, with more than 99.5% of them opposed to the project, according to a staff review presented by the Commission's secretary. The planned 250-foot arch represents Trump's most significant effort to remake D.C.'s skyline as he works to transform the city in his second term. The president's project has also been opposed by some military veterans and an architectural historian who say that a towering structure at Memorial Circle would harm views of the cemetery. They have sued to prevent its construction. Democrats have said that any new monument must obtain authorization from Congress. Trump officials have argued that they do not need congressional approval because Congress more than a century ago authorized a somewhat similar structure in the same site. The Fine Arts Commission last month approved early designs for the arch, but encouraged Nicholas Charbonneau, an architect at the firm Harrison Design, who is leading the project, to make some revisions. Charbonneau had said Thursday that his team had scrapped a planned platform for the arch, removed some planned adornments, and abandoned the idea of an underground tunnel to access the site. Charbonneau presented a revised design that would overhaul pedestrian routes around the traffic circle. But Charbonneau said Trump rejected a recommendation by Arts Commissioner James McCreary II, who served as the first architect for Trump's planned White House ballroom, before wrangling with the president over its size, to remove three golden statues atop the arch that add more than 80 feet to its height. Removing those statues would have shrunk the arch's height from 250 feet tall to 166 feet. The president considered the commission's suggestion to look at the arch without the sculptural figures on the roof, but elected not to pursue such an option, Charbonneau said. Trump's other construction projects have also drawn criticism and lawsuits. U.S. District Judge Carl Nichols on Thursday heard arguments from lawyers representing the Cultural Landscape Foundation, an education and advocacy organization seeking to halt Trump's efforts to resurface the Lincoln Memorial's reflecting pool. Nichols, a Trump appointee, said he expected to issue a ruling in the case soon. In the opinion column, the climate apocalypse? Don't count on it. Researchers finally retired the most extreme scenarios that have informed policy and media coverage for years. This article is written by Roger Palike, Jr. He's a fellow at the American Enterprise Institute and author of the Honest Broker Substack. The climate apocalypse isn't around the corner after all. That's the upshot of a recent report from the international panel that supplies official scenarios to researchers, governments, and banks. It turns out that the most extreme assumptions about the future, the doomsaying predictions embodied in the worst-case scenario known as RCP 8.5, are implausible. In their place, Dutch researcher Delta van Vuren and his co-authors have proposed new ones that will form the basis of the United Nations' next major climate assessment. The substance of the paper, released last month, won't shock anyone who has followed the subject scrupulously. The old scenarios described an impossibility, a world committed to the increasing consumption of coal at the expense of all other energy technologies. Scenarios based on those faulty assumptions nevertheless caught on. They dominated the assessments of the Intergovernmental Panel on Climate Change, academic papers and media reports that warned of a looming catastrophe. The scenarios aren't just wonky inputs to research. National climate assessments that inform policy in the United States, Britain, Germany, Canada, Australia, Japan, and the Netherlands all emphasize them. More than 150 central banks calibrate capital stress tests against them, and lawyers cite them in litigation. It's no stretch to say that even though most people have never heard of them, the scenarios influence decisions that affect everyone. In a February 2021 paper, University of British Columbia professor Justin Ritchie and I explain that such work distorted the view of our climate future. It's good, then, to have a more sensible understanding of things. Based on preliminary estimates, the new scenario framework brings projected warming down sharply from about 4.8 degrees Celsius above pre-industrial levels by 2100 to about 2.6 degrees. At the low end, the scenarios with the most rapid rates of emissions reduction have also been retired, confirming that the 1.5 Celsius temperature target of the 2015 Paris Agreement is infeasible. The committee that produced the new scenario set deserves credit. It could have quietly swapped the old scenarios for slightly less extreme ones, held on to the Paris goal, and pretended that little had changed. It didn't. And the consequences will reverberate through climate policy for years. But four problems remain. First, the new highest emissions scenario still rests on an inflated population projection, with more than 14 billion people on Earth by 2100. The UN expects roughly 10 billion in its medium projection, and many demographers believe it will be less than that. A back-of-the-envelope estimate suggests that using a more realistic population outlook reduces projected 2100 warming by another half degree Celsius. Second, the new middle scenario, marked as a forward projection of current policies, is considerably more pessimistic than its peers. The International Energy Agency, which independently tracks what policy governments have enacted, anticipates that emissions will fall through the end of the century. In contrast, the new current policy scenario projects the opposite. Third, there is no capacity to test whether any climate scenario corresponds to the real world, setting the stage for repeating the problems that gave us RCP 8.5. Climate scenarios and the projections built off of them are so important in research and policy that their plausibility should be assessed as they are created, not after they have been widely used. Fourth, climate scenarios are produced by a small committee that operates with no governmental oversight, public consultation, or accountability proportionate to its influence. Scenarios and scenario-based projections shape trillions of dollars in regulatory decisions, bank capital, and infrastructure planning. The assumptions that underlie them may have once been contained within the boundaries of science. No more. The new scenarios will have significant implications. Among them, the IPCC should accurately label its new high-end scenario as a thought experiment, not a forecast. Scientific journal editors should require that every paper that still uses the old implausible scenarios clearly acknowledges as much in print. The next U.S. National Climate Assessment should drop the retired scenarios, and central banks should no longer require stress tests based on them. Insurance and infrastructure planners should likewise re-examine past decisions based on faulty inputs. Apocalyptic sounding climate research has no place in the newsroom anymore either. Science works because it corrects course when off track. The most extreme scenarios have met an overdue

else have met an overdue but welcome demise. The question now is whether the rest of the world will follow. Why 2026 will be critical to Josh Shapiro's 2028. This is an analysis by Dan Marica and Matthew Choi. In today's edition, the DNC report is finally out. Do you care? Four competitive House races loom in Pennsylvania. But first, why 2026 will be critical to Josh Shapiro's 2028. Sure, he is up for re-election in a state that just 2 years ago voted for President Donald Trump. But his stakes go far beyond that. Shapiro, a widely rumored 2028 presidential candidate, has the chance to make the most significant statement possible about both his personal electability and his ability to bring the broader Democratic Party along on its coattails. Pennsylvania will be home to four of the most competitive House races in the nation this fall. Shapiro endorsed the four Democrats who emerged from these primaries this week. And if he can get most or all of them elected, it could go a long way toward helping Democrats take back the House. In the Philadelphia suburbs, Representative Brian Fitzpatrick, Republican of Pennsylvania, will face Bob Harvey, a Bucks County commissioner. Representative Rob Bresnahan, Jr., Republican, Pennsylvania, will face Scranton Mayor Paige Kennedy, Democrat, in a district that covers the Lackawanna River. Representative Scott Perry, Republican, Pennsylvania, will face former newscaster Janelle Stelzin, Democrat, in central Pennsylvania. And firefighter Bob Brooks emerged this week from a crowded Democratic field for the chance to take on Representative Ryan McKenzie, Republican, Pennsylvania, in a Lehigh Valley district. There is a lot on the line at the local level, too. Democrats currently control the governor's mansion and the state's House of Representatives, but Republicans told a majority in the state Senate, if Shapiro is able to help secure control of the Senate and create a Democratic trifecta in Pennsylvania, a major presidential battleground state, his argument for a 2028 presidential campaign is clear. I can win in a battleground state and bring other candidates with me. It allows for him not just to be the bulwark against Trump, not just be someone who stops Trump, but also someone who can show that Democrats can fix some of these problems that people are facing, said J.J. Abbott, a Democratic strategist in Pennsylvania. Abbott said that if a trifecta happens, Shapiro could spend the start of 2027 passing a host of popular policies on affordability, housing, and other issues, allowing the governor to be a very visible leader in 2027 of showing that Democratic governance can be different than what's been happening in Washington. Shapiro leaned into that possibility on Tuesday. Give me a Democratic majority in the state Senate, and we will fully fund mass transit. We will build more housing, and we will codify abortion rights into state law, Shapiro said. But the speech looked beyond November and focused considerably on what a Democratic U.S. House could mean for Trump. The only way we can expect to change this is to win in November and bring some accountability back to our nation's capital, Shapiro said of Trump's domination of Washington. Jesse Lyric, a Democratic operative who is tracking the 2028 race in his political newsletter about the future of the Democratic Party, observed this earlier in the year. Shapiro has positioned PA as the fulcrum in the existential fight for control of the House, flexing his muscle in key frontline district primaries, he wrote. It gives him a ton of cards to be able to play, Lyric said, noting that if this works out for Shapiro, he will be able to claim the availability to both build compromise in a divided state and pass liberal priorities that other blue state governors have backed. It gives him another separate, distinct thing. All of this for Shapiro comes at a time when Democrats, beaten down by yet another loss to Trump in 2024, and a Republican Party that has run roughshod over countless norms in Washington, could prize the ability to win over a handful of other traits. I don't think it's a Trump card that just all he has to do is prove he is electable by traditional standards, and he's going to win the nomination, Lyric said, noting more that more liberal candidates will

0: certainly argue in the wake of the midterms that economic populism could be the clearest message for 2028. But I do think it will be compelling to the people after a second Trump term. How a carjacking and shooting rampage terrorized a Maryland county. Authorities are trying to piece together what prompted the shooting and carjacking rampage allegedly committed by a 68-year-old man with a prior murder conviction. Larry James Simpson, 68, allegedly went on a shooting spree and carjacking rampage in Prince George's County, injuring two people. Police charged him with 66 counts, including attempted murder. The incidents spanned six locations and led to school lockdowns. Simpson, previously convicted of murder, was released in 2023. Authorities say the crimes weren't terrorism-related or hate crimes. The man saw the black Chevy sedan speeding toward his car before it struck. When he got out to check on whoever was in the overturned sedan, he heard a gunshot and noticed its driver exiting the vehicle and holding an assault-style rifle. Then bullets flew past his head. That's all the time we have for today. I'm Sharon from the Talking Information Center, and thanks for listening.
1: Stage. They offer a clearer picture of how stem-like cells are regulated in colorectal cancer and how they might be disrupted. From Medical News Today, does serotonin play a role in tinnitus? Mouse study raises question. According to the latest available estimates, 14% of adults around the world experience tinnitus, a condition characterized by the perception of constant ringing or buzzing in one or both ears. Due to its nature, this condition can severely impact quality of life, including mental health, and it may cause symptoms of anxiety and depression. Given all of this, the findings of a study on tinnitus conducted by researchers from the Oregon Health and Science University and from Anhui University in China, published in the journal PNAS, that this may not spell good news. The study conducted in mice found that higher levels of serotonin, a neurotransmitter or chemical messenger that plays key roles in emotional regulation, appeared to exacerbate behavioral responses associated with worsening tinnitus symptoms, such as becoming more easily startled by noises. If confirmed in humans, this finding may pose certain problems for the treatment and management of anxiety and depression in people who also experience tinnitus. This is because treatment plans for these two mental health conditions often involve taking selective serotonin reuptake inhibitors, a form of medication that aims to boost serotonin levels. This study follows up on previous research from the scientific team published in 2017 in Cell Reports. In the previous study, the scientists examined the dorsal cochlear nuclei of mice brains. This area of the brain is associated with the experience of sound in general, as well as the specific and persistent noise experienced in tinnitus. Through this, the researchers found that a specific type of neuron from that brain area became overactive and hypersensitive to sound when exposed to an influx of serotonin. This finding led them to conduct the recent follow-up study.

Hello, everyone. My name is Kelly from the Talking Information Center. Today is Friday, the 22nd of May, and today I'll be reading from USA Today. The first article is titled, Trump, Escalation in Cuba Not Likely, Castro, Five Others Indicted in the 1996 Deaths of Four. And it's written by Aisha Bagchi, Francesca Chambers, Nick Penzenstadler, and Natalie Nessa Alund. President Donald Trump said he doesn't anticipate further escalation between the United States and Cuba after the Department of Justice indicted the country's former president, Raul Castro, and five other Cuban nationals in connection with a 30-year-old incident that resulted in the deaths of three Americans and a U.S. resident. The United States, on May 20th, charged Castro with conspiring to kill Americans in an attack against civilian pilots who were trying to rescue people fleeing Cuba on rafts, Acting Attorney General Todd Blanche announced at a news conference. If you kill Americans, we will pursue you, no matter who you are, no matter what title you hold, and in this case, no matter how much time has passed, Blanche said at a public event in Florida. The allegations date to a 1996 incident in which Castro is accused of ordering Cuban fighter jet pilots to shoot down two civilian planes that were working under the humanitarian aid group Brothers to the Rescue. Four members of Brothers to the Rescue were killed, including three men who were U.S. citizens and one man who was a U.S. resident from Cuba. FBI Director Kash Patel acknowledged the indictment in a post on X and included the names of the four people killed: Carlos Costa, Armando Alejandro Jr., Mario de la Peña, Pablo Morales, Patel wrote. For 30 years, their families waited for answers. This FBI never forgot. Raul Castro is the brother of the late Fidel Castro, who ran Cuba as a one-party communist state for decades. Raul succeeded Fidel as Cuba's president in 2008 and as the leader of the Communist Party of Cuba in 2011. The 94-year-old stepped down from each of those roles years ago, but continues to serve in Cuba's National Assembly. Blanche characterized the charges as historic in light of the often hostile relations between America and Cuba. For the first time in nearly 70 years, senior leadership of the Cuban regime has been charged in this country, in the United States of America, for acts of violence resulting in the deaths of American citizens, he said. Trump told reporters traveling with him on May 20th that the indictment was a very big moment for Cuban Americans and the exile community. I think it's a very big day, very important day, Trump said. Legitimate self-defense. Cuban President Miguel Díaz-Canel Bermúdez fired back at the DOJ for indicting Castro, saying the country acted in self-defense in the more than three-decade-old killings. This is a political maneuver devoid of any legal foundation, aimed solely at padding the fabricated dossier they used to justify the folly of a military aggression against hashtag Cuba, Bermúdez wrote in a post on X. Cuba acted in legitimate self-defense within its jurisdictional waters following repeated and dangerous violations of our airspace by notorious terrorists, Bermúdez said. In a statement posted by the Cuban embassy, Cuba's government condemned the despicable accusation against Castro and declared unrestricted and unchanged support for him. Cuba's government also said the charges were highly cynical, given the Trump administration has killed people and destroyed vessels in international water for alleged links to drug trafficking without going through a judicial process. This spurious accusation against the leader of the Cuban Revolution adds to the desperate attempts by anti-Cuban elements to construct a fraudulent narrative in an effort to justify the collective and ruthless punishment against the noble Cuban people, the statement said. Trump, asked by reporters May 20th if the American people should expect an escalation in tensions with Cuba now that Castro has been indicted, said, "There won't be an escalation. I don't think there needs to be. Look, the place is falling apart. It's a mess," Trump said. They've really lost control of Cuba. Trump also declined to say whether he'd take military action to extract Castro, like his administration did in Venezuela earlier this year. The U.S. military carried a surprise snatch and grab on its former leader, Nicolas Maduro, after bringing charges against him.
On May 21st, Trump was asked about the USS Nimitz aircraft carrier and three escort warships that arrived in the Caribbean Sea on the same day the charges were announced. Before entering southern Caribbean waters, the Nimitz spent recent weeks operating along the South American coast as part of a pre-planned training deployment, according to the U.S. military's Southern Command. In comments made at the White House, Trump said he's not trying to intimidate Cuba by sending an aircraft carrier to the Caribbean and wants to help Cuba. We're going to help them along. We're going to help them. I want to, on a humanitarian basis, he said. This isn't a show indictment. Blanche said that DOJ has all kinds of ways to bring suspects to the United States to face charges. This isn't a show indictment, Blanche said. There was a warrant issued for his arrest, so we expect that he will show up here by his own will or by another way. Blanche declined to say what other means the United States could employ, telling a reporter who asked about a possible military operation that those are decisions for Trump and other cabinet officials, such as Marco Rubio, the nation's chief diplomat, and Pete Hegseth, the country's Pentagon chief. One of the pilots charged alongside Castro won't be subject to an international search. He's in U.S. custody awaiting sentencing in another case. Luis Raul Gonzalez Padro Rodriguez, 65, reached a plea agreement with prosecutors in February for charges related to lying on his visa application. He's due back in a Jacksonville, Florida court later this month for sentencing. He's now facing an additional count of conspiracy to kill U.S. nationals, which includes a maximum sentence of death or life imprisonment. The next article is titled, She's 72, a grandmother of eight, and just reached a milestone. Irma Garcia's long path to her bachelor's degree. And it's written by Madeline Mitchell. Irma Garcia, 72, didn't always have a lot of time to herself as a single mother of three daughters. But whenever she did have time, she used it to follow her dream of earning a bachelor's degree. She moved from Puerto Rico to the Washington, D.C. area in 1978, while she was in her early 20s, and raised three girls on her own, often working multiple jobs. Her oldest daughter was 3 years old when they moved, and her twins were one. I had left Puerto Rico because I wanted to go to school, Garcia told USA Today, adding that her wages in Puerto Rico made it difficult to support her family. She took classes at a local community college and earned her associate degree in the 1980s. She didn't continue her education at that time because it was very hard, you know, with three daughters. But 5 years ago, when she was in her late 60s and semi-retired, Garcia found that she had a lot more time on her hands and could get three free classes per semester through George Mason University's Senior Tuition Waiver Program. Now, a grandmother of eight, Garcia has reached her goal. She walked across the stage in her cap and gown on May 16th and collected her diploma from George Mason University's Carr School of Policy and Government. When you're young, you always think that everything has to be done immediately, she said. You don't have to do it all at the same time. You can take your time. Now, Garcia wants to make sure other people, especially women of color who didn't have easy access to education in their younger years, have the resources they need to go to college if they want to. A family accomplishment. Garcia said five of her grandchildren have now graduated from college, too. They were some of her biggest supporters, she said, always helping her with technology and giving her study tips. Her daughters helped her, too, stepping in as caregivers when she was sick and helping Garcia financially. This is a family accomplishment, Garcia said. It's almost become an unofficial tradition, Garcia said, for people in her family to get their degrees later on. Her grandmother graduated from high school when her sons did, and Garcia's mother got her bachelor's degree after she retired. Garcia spent her career helping people experiencing homelessness and find housing. She often had side gigs like working at Wendy's in the evenings or as a clerk in the community college where she took courses. She didn't have any family where she lived, so finding childcare was a challenge. As her daughters grew older, she said she relied on her oldest to help out. If I went to school sometimes on the weekend, I would take them all, and she would sit at the cafeteria or at the library, and she would take care of the other two, and I would be running for the classroom, Garcia said. Sometimes it all felt like too much, she said, but her girls motivated her to keep going. It's not easy, but it can be done, she said. I think all of us should aspire to have a better life. The next article is titled, This famous beer is about to be brewed for the last time.
final 80 barrels of Schlitz to be produced May 23rd. And it's written by Michelle Del Rey and Francesca Pica. Schlitz beer is about to be brewed for the last time. Wisconsin Brewing Company, with permission from Schlitz's owner, Pabst Brewing Company, announced it'll brew a final 80-barrel batch on May 23rd at its Verona brewery. The batch will be brewed using Schlitz's specifications dating to 1948, according to the Milwaukee Journal Sentinel, part of the USA Today network. The company was founded in 1849 in a Milwaukee tavern before later expanding and, at one time, becoming America's largest brewer. Kirby Nelson with Wisconsin Brewing Company said he wanted the brand to go out with dignity and respect, according to the Journal Sentinel. Pabst Brewing Company stopped brewing Schlitz months ago, reported local TV station WQOW. The final brew on May 23rd is a throwback to Schlitz's glory days, Nelson said, adding that it is Wisconsin Brewing Company's love letter to our state. In an emailed statement to USA Today, Zach Nadil, Pabst's head of brand strategy, said, "Unfortunately, we have seen continued increases in our costs to store and ship certain products and have had to make the tough choice to place Schlitz Premium on a hiatus. Any brand or packaging configuration that is put on hiatus is still a cherished part of our history and hopefully our future. We continually look for opportunities to bring back beloved brands, and customer feedback is important in shaping those discussions." How to order the beer. The last batch will be available for pre-order on May 23rd on Wisconsin Brewing Company's website, according to the outlet. The beer then will be available on June 27th. What is Schlitz? Schlitz began in 1849 as a tavern brewery owned by August Krug, according to the Journal Sentinel. After Krug died in 1856, Joseph Schlitz, the company's bookkeeper, bought the company and renamed it. Schlitz died at sea 5 years later, but the company was acquired as the city's brewing industry exploded. This made the company one of the country's largest beer companies. Still, the company faced stiff competition from rival brands, Miller and Pabst. In 1981, Schlitz announced it would cease operations before Pabst Brewing Company purchased the company in 1999. It relaunched in 2008, but did not reach the popularity it once had, prompting the company to discontinue the brand this month. People share Schlitz beer memories. Some people might remember the beer being tied to the popular 1970s sitcom Laverne and Shirley, which was set in Milwaukee. In the show, the main characters worked on the factory line at fictional Schatz Brewery, widely considered to be inspired by Schlitz. Fans mourn the loss of the beer on social media. Bob McKinley wrote about his Schlitz memories on Facebook. In 1982, he rode the daily commuter rail from the Union Station in Washington, D.C. to Harper's Ferry, West Virginia. When he arrived at the station early, he grabbed two thirst-quenching Schlitz draft beers to lessen the intensity of the summer heat. John Gray said the beer was one of the first he'd ever tasted when he was young and dumb. He added, "Thanks for the memories, Schlitz." The next article is titled, "Trump Officials Prepare to Fine Migrants $18,000. Amount covers cost of arrest, deportation." And it's written by Trevor Hughes. The Trump administration is preparing to fine tens of thousands of migrants for the cost of arresting, detaining, and deporting them under a new policy that also will make it harder for them to return legally to the United States. Department of Homeland Security officials acknowledge they likely will never collect most of the new $18,000 fines to be levied on each of more than 23,000 people annually. Among the reasons, the annual per capita household income in Mexico is only $5,000, according to the London-based analysis and data firm ISI Markets. But White House officials have previously said such fines are intended to encourage people to voluntarily self-deport. "Our message is clear. Illegal aliens in the country illegally should leave now or face consequences," Homeland Security officials told USA Today. DHS published the proposed fee increase on the Federal Register on May 20th. The agency is soliciting public comments about the change until June 22nd. Congress ordered DHS to begin charging the fines last year. Federal officials are proposing raising them from $5,130 to $18,000 after assessing estimates to track down, arrest, detain, and deport a single person. DHS officials previously have increased different fines for illegally crossing the U.S. border, for refusing to leave once ordered to do so, and for not leaving after promising a judge they would. Federal officials told USA Today that they have issued $36 billion in fines to about
about 65,000 people from January 20th, 2025 to March 18th of this year. They did not immediately say how many had paid those fines, which average about $553,000 per person. The new fines will be issued against people ordered removed in absentia, which generally means they received a final deportation order after missing a court hearing. Last year, immigration judges ordered more than 300,000 people removed in absentia, and about 23,670 were ultimately detained and set for deportation. Among the people potentially covered by the new fines are those who entered the United States legally but overstayed a student or tourist visa, and those who entered the country under an asylum claim but were later ordered to leave. Immigrant advocacy groups say the new policy is part of a deliberate effort by the Trump administration to criminalize virtually every migrant in the United States, including those who arrive lawfully under different presidential administrations. Putting this fine or bounty on people's heads makes it feel even more like they're a fugitive from justice, says Sarah Mehta, the Deputy Director of Policy and Government Affairs for the American Civil Liberties Union's Equality Division. Overall, the goal is to terrify people and make them feel they have to leave as soon as they can. Mehta urged the White House to work with Congress on a pathway for people who want to become legal permanent U.S. residents. Many people covered by this new fine, she said, have fled horrific violence and persecution in their home countries. They are already overwhelmingly working and paying taxes and contributing to our communities, she said. Aaron Reichlin Melnick, a senior fellow at the American Immigration Council, said the new fines do nothing to improve the immigration system. He added they also don't increase compliance by people who might have missed a hearing because they never got the court notice or because they couldn't understand what was happening. Effective enforcement means creating a system people can actually comply with, not just ratcheting up ever bigger punishments when they can't, said Reichlin Melnick, whose organization lobbies for migrant rights and provides a free legal services to those who cannot afford immigration attorneys. The fee increase comes as the Trump administration is arresting more people showing up for court appearances. The White House acknowledges that it drove down court attendance. Under the law, people who are facing deportation generally cannot be deported while their immigration cases are pending, but missing a single court hearing means an immigration judge can immediately order them deported. Nicholas Chavez, an immigration attorney based in Texas, said some people are skipping mandatory court hearings and taking their chances, rather than facing immediate detention and almost certain deportation. One of his clients, he said, received a notice for $1.8 million fine last year because U.S. Immigration and Customs Enforcement backdated it to a decades-old removal order she never knew about. Many of these immigrants believe they will not receive a meaningful opportunity to present their case before a judge and decide it's better not to show up, he said. Increasing civil fines appears less like a solution and more like a response to a problem the government itself helped create through aggressive tactics and fear-based messaging. The fee increase accompanies a surge in immigration enforcement under Trump's second administration. In 2022, there were 62,510 people ordered deported in absentia. That more than tripled to 223,000 in 2024, according to DHS statistics. After taking office, the Trump administration repurposed the Biden-era CBP One app by renaming it CBP Home and began offering cash bonuses for people who self-deported. Under Biden, migrants could use the app to apply for asylum, a practice the Trump White House ended. The self-deportation payment is now $2,600 per person, payable once they certify they've left the United States. People who agree to self-deport can also have their fines forgiven. DHS officials said more than 100,000 people have used the app to leave the United States. The next article is titled, Surgeon General Issues Screen Time Advisory. Report seeks crackdown on digital use by kids. And it's written by Mary Walrath Holdridge. The U.S. Surgeon General's office wants you to crack down on screen time for your kids, according to a newly published advisory. Released May 20th, even as President Donald Trump's nominee for Surgeon General awaits confirmation, the Harms of Screen Use Bulletin warns that children and teens are spending more time on their digital devices than sleeping or attending school. The report emphasizes much of what is already known, and some that is still being studied, about the detriments of too much screen time on developing minds.
Much like the American Academy of Pediatrics guidelines, it lays out both the harms and similar recommendations for parents and caregivers looking to understand and mitigate their children's use of electronic devices. The advisory links excessive and compulsive screen use to poor sleep and school performance, mental health issues like anxiety and depression, behavioral and social issues, substance abuse, and developmental disruptions. Poorer language, educational, and health outcomes follow early and frequent exposure to not only social media or phones, but also tablets, computers, games, apps, and even television, it reports. Social media is only one aspect of this ongoing screen time problem. Behavior patterns involving gaming, online gambling, and other forms of virtual interaction are emerging, said Health and Human Services Secretary Robert F. Kennedy Jr. in the opening to the report. While screen use can have some benefits, the evidence of a range of risks to children's overall mental and physical health is mounting. How parents, schools, policymakers can make change. Live real life is the motto of the advisory, calling on young people and the people in their greater circles to make a push against excess screen use and replace it with real life activities. A toolkit published with the report suggests that schools, healthcare providers, and even policymakers can get involved in a series of action items, some of which include families creating healthy media plans that apply to both children and adults in the household. Schools implementing bell-to-bell ban policies to limit or eliminating multitasking during school hours and dedicating instructional time to media literacy. Healthcare providers asking questions about screen usage and annual well-child visits and suggesting healthy parameters. Policymakers passing laws that demand child safety and privacy protection and funding research about mental and physical health outcomes related to screen time. Tech companies prioritizing child safety and privacy and designing platforms and features that do so. The 5 Ds of screen time. A general guideline for determining appropriate screen time is age, according to the report, which detailed the following parameters. Children under 18 months old should have no screen time. Children under 6 should have less than 1 hour per day. Children 6 to 18 should have only up to 2 hours daily, a significant departure from the 8-plus hours teens 13 to 18 currently average. The advisory also offered tips for establishing these healthier screen time habits in the form of what is called the 5 Ds. Discuss healthy screen use with household members, including having young people reflect on what they do online and how it makes them feel. Do model the healthy screen use behaviors you would like to see. Be conscientious about how much time you spend on screens and what type of content you consume. When using screens, do so together. Delay screen time from the earliest age as long as possible, and then establish age-appropriate limits on screen use and types of content. Different devices can be introduced at different ages. Divert and redirect attention from screens to other healthy activities such as physical activity. Prioritize completion of tasks like chores, homework, music, or sports before screen use. Disconnect from screens regularly and schedule daily screen-free time such as a family dinner. A Surgeon General advisory without a Surgeon General. The report was compiled by a series of HHS staffers in the absence of a Surgeon General. Trump's current pick, breast radiologist and Fox News contributor Dr. Nicole Safier, is awaiting a confirmation hearing. She is the third in a line of controversial nominees. Previously, Trump selected wellness and lifestyle influencer Dr. Casey Means, who faced opposition from the Senate over her lack of a current medical license and vaccine views, leading to a stalled confirmation and ultimately a withdrawal in April. Before that, he opted for Dr. Jeanette Neshawat, a family physician and Fox News medical contributor. However, he pulled the pick just days before her confirmation hearing in 2025. The next article is titled, January 6th Police Officers Sue to Block $1.8 billion Slush Fund. Suit says Trump move would enable rioters, and it's written by Joey Garrison. Two police officers who defended the U.S. Capitol on January 6, 2021, sued President Donald Trump and his administration in a bid to block the Justice Department's new $1.8 billion anti-weaponization fund.
The suit, filed May 20th by officers Harry Dunn and Daniel Hodges, calls the arrangement the most brazen act of presidential corruption this century. It accuses Trump of creating a $1.776 billion taxpayer-funded slush fund to finance the insurrectionists and paramilitary groups that commit violence in his name. The plaintiffs argue the fund's creation endangers their lives because it encourages individuals who attacked the Capitol on January 6 to continue acting violently. They also contend it will finance rioters, paramilitaries, and other supporters who threatened their lives on January 6 and continue to do so. To prevent the public financing of paramilitary organizations in the United States and to protect plaintiffs from further violence, the fund must be dissolved. The suit filed in Washington, D.C., federal court says. Trump, Acting Attorney General Todd Blanche, and Treasury Secretary Scott Bessent are listed as defendants. Dunn and Hodges have both spoken out publicly about their experiences defending the Capitol on January 6, 2021, as a mob of Trump supporters violently stormed the Capitol to try to stop the certification of Joe Biden's presidential election win. They say they remain targets of harassment and threats. Blanche announced the Anti-Weaponization Fund on May 18th as part of a settlement agreement in a lawsuit that Trump and his family brought against the Internal Revenue Service, seeking $10 billion in damages over the president's leaked tax returns. The Trump family agreed to voluntarily drop the lawsuit, meaning a federal judge won't rule on the merits of the suit, in exchange for the creation of the fund. Anti-Weaponization Fund is unconstitutional, lawsuit argues. The Anti-Weaponization Fund makes $1.8 billion available to compensate Trump allies who a commission appointed by Blanche deems were unfairly targeted by prosecutors in past Democratic administrations, paving the way for supporters who attacked the Capitol on January 6, 2021, to potentially receive the taxpayer money. Trump used presidential powers on the first day of his second term to pardon or commute sentences of nearly 1,600 January 6 defendants, including hundreds of individuals convicted of assaulting police officers. The suit argues the Justice Department lacks the authority to create the fund because only Congress, not the executive branch, has the power under the Constitution to create new agencies and determine their structure and funding. It also says federal law does not grant the Justice Department the power to create new commissions, appoint its members, or recognize new substantive rights or claims. The Justice Department has said a 5-member commission, with all members appointed by Blanche, will control how the funds are dispersed. The Justice Department did not immediately respond to the lawsuit. Trump administration hasn't ruled out violent defendants receiving funds. Blanche, the president's one-time personal attorney, has not ruled out money from the fund going to defendants who were convicted of assaulting police officers on January 6. Anybody in this country is eligible to apply if they believe they are a victim of weaponization, Blanche told the Senate Appropriations Committee on May 19, stressing that applicants won't be limited to Republicans. Trump, when asked about money potentially going to January 6 defendants, said the fund would be used to reimburse people who were treated horribly. They've been weaponized. They've been, in some cases, imprisoned wrongly. They paid legal fees that they didn't have. They've gone bankrupt. Their lives have been destroyed, Trump said. Dunn, a former U.S. Capitol police officer, retired from the department in 2023 and is running for Congress as a Democrat in Maryland. He lost a 2024 bid for a different congressional seat. Hodges is an active member of the Metropolitan Police Department in Washington. Dunn and Hodges are represented by the Brendan Ballew, a former prosecutor who prosecuted January 6 defendants, and the Public Integrity Project, a left-leaning legal organization. And the next article is titled, Trump Probe Prosecutor Indicted for Smuggling Cake Recipes Files. And it's written by Nick Penzenstadler. A federal prosecutor who worked on special counsel Jack Smith's probe into President Donald Trump was indicted May 20th with smuggling out secret office documents, some of which were alleged to be disguised as PDFs containing cake recipes. Prosecutors charged Carmen Mercedes Leinberger, 62, of Port St. Lucie, Florida, with 4 felony counts and faces up to 20 years in prison for destruction, alteration, or falsification of records in federal investigations, and more charges for
concealment, removal, or mutilation of public records, and theft of government property. The Florida prosecutor allegedly emailed secret documents labeled internal DOJ use only to her personal email. She changed the files to chocolate-cake-recipe.pdf and bunt-cake-recipe.pdf. The documents were copies of Volume 2 of Smith's findings in the classified documents investigation into Trump. The summary has not been made public, and a federal judge barred its release this year. Volume 1 of the findings was released publicly. Lineberger worked as a managing assistant U.S. attorney in the Fort Pierce office of the Southern District of Florida. She was arraigned in West Palm Beach on May 20th and entered a not guilty plea. A special prosecutor from the Northern District of Florida will handle the case. FBI Director Kash Patel announced the charges and wrote on social media, "This FBI will not hesitate to bring to account those who violated the trust of the American public in an investigation that should have never been brought to begin with." And now for the Week in Review, recapping the most important and talked about news this week from around the world, in case you missed it. Three killed at San Diego Mosque. Two suspects opened fire at the Islamic Center of San Diego shortly before noon on May 18th in an attack that is being investigated as a hate crime, police said. The three men killed were identified at a news conference as Amin Abdullah, Mansour Kazia, and Nadir Awad. Authorities said Abdullah, a security guard at the center, opened fire at the gunmen, and the two men drew the attention of the shooters back out into the parking lot. The two suspects, aged 17 and 18, later were found dead in a vehicle nearby. They died from what appeared to be self-inflicted gunshot wounds, police said. Caution amid Ebola outbreak. Travelers returning to the United States from parts of Central and East Africa may have to make an unexpected stop at Washington Dulles International Airport. According to a Department of Homeland Security document scheduled to be published in the Federal Register, all flights carrying passengers who have recently been in the Democratic Republic of the Congo, Uganda, or South Sudan will be required to land at Dulles, where officials are concentrating public health screenings in response to an Ebola outbreak in the region. The restrictions apply to flights departing after 11:59 p.m. Eastern Time on May 20th and will remain in effect until further notice, DHS said. And next is the money brief. Disney sued over biometrics. Some Disney park visitors say the company is illegally collecting biometric information. A new class action lawsuit filed against the Walt Disney Company alleges that Disneyland and Disney California Adventure Park in California are not properly disclosing the company's biometric policies. The lawsuit alleges that when Disney started using facial recognition at park entrances, it didn't disclose it. The filing notes that the company collects biometric information for children as well as adult visitors. There is a separate entrance for those who do not want to opt into the facial recognition technology. And for a brief from the Life section, South Park to return for season 29. Don't look now, but the South Park boys will soon be back in town. Trey Parker and Matt Stone, the creators of South Park, stopped by Jimmy Kimmel Live on May 18th and revealed when the hit animated series will return for its new season, September 16th. According to Comedy Central, season 29 episodes will then air every 2 weeks on September 30th, October 14th, October 28th, November 11th, and November 25th. South Park, which first debuted in 1997, is famously produced on a tight timeline, with episodes not being finished until soon before they air. And for a sports brief, Rodgers re-signs, back with McCarthy. Aaron Rodgers took his time to contemplate the next step of his career. Rodgers agreed to sign a one-year contract worth up to $25 million to return to the Pittsburgh Steelers, according to multiple reports, opting to push forward with a 22nd season in the NFL. He was expected to visit the team earlier in May with the expectation that he would sign shortly thereafter. The move brings clarity for both the 42-year-old quarterback and coach Mike McCarthy, who previously coached Rodgers for 13 seasons in Green Bay. And these briefs were compiled by Michael B. Smith. And next is a news analysis. Raul Castro, from Fidel's shadow to DOJ's crosshairs. And it's written by Chris Kenning and Antonio Finns.
When Cuban leader Raul Castro welcomed President Barack Obama to Havana in 2016, it marked a historic reopening of diplomatic relations announced a year earlier between longtime Cold War adversaries in a rare window for change. Castro, who had taken over from his charismatic revolutionary brother Fidel, wanted to lift the U.S. embargo. Obama wanted economic and human rights reforms. Some saw the chance to steer Cuba to a model like Vietnam, where communist rule coexisted with a thriving economy. "He had a huge opportunity," said Sebastian Arcos, interim director of the Institute for Cuban Studies at Florida International University. But it wasn't to be. Whether Raul Castro was more motivated by reform or staying in power, that opening slammed shut in 2017 when U.S. President Donald Trump shut down reapproachment and began to ratchet up the pressure on the island nation. Now that pressure is targeted squarely on Castro, the last surviving historical leader from the revolution, 94 years old, visibly fragile, and presiding over a country facing daily blackouts. The Justice Department unsealed a murder indictment against the former Cuban president on May 20th. The United States charged Castro with 4 counts of murder, accusing him of ordering Cuban military jets in 1996 to shoot down civilian planes flown by a Cuban exile aid group and killing 4 people aboard. That could presage a U.S. military action to remove Castro, as occurred in Venezuela, where the U.S. military arrested and extracted former President Nicolas Maduro. The United States has also recently offered an economic deal if changes are made. The indictment and U.S. pressure mark a dramatic late-stage chapter for a leader who for decades labored in Fidel's shadow, the organizer and administrator behind the showy orator. Though many were skeptical, he could take the reins when his brother stepped down. Raul Castro turned out to be a more skilled political chess player than expected. He coalesced military and economic power behind him, making some economic reforms and agreeing to a historic opening with Obama while seeking to help Cuba postured as a communist stalwart in the hemisphere. Despite his advanced age, Castro is viewed as holding sway over the government and its revolutionary legacy, but his endgame is now in question. Revolutionary Defense Minister. Raul Castro, who grew up with his brother in Barón, a small village in eastern Cuba in the 1930s. He was in his 20s when he was among dozens of revolutionaries packed in the 60-foot boat called the Granma, splashing ashore from exile with Fidel in 1956. After the government detected and attacked them, Raul was one of only 12 fighters who reached safety in the Sierra Maestra Mountains. There, the Castros led the guerrilla war that ended with the overthrow of dictator Fulgencio Batista 3 years later in 1959. While he was always the quiet one compared with the charismatic Fidel, he became known for instances of ruthlessness. In 1959, he led the execution of dozens of Batista officers and supporters in Santiago de Cuba. A victorious Fidel Castro, who nationalized businesses and properties owned by Americans, further alienated the United States by allying with the Soviet Union, setting up what would be a decades-long Cold War clash. Raul Castro spent decades as his brother's defense minister, playing a secondary role to the cigar-smoking Comandante Máximo, said Peter Kornblue, a Cuba specialist with the National Security Archives and the author Back Channel to Cuba: The Hidden History of Negotiations Between Washington and Havana. He was kind of to Fidel what Robert Kennedy was to John Kennedy, he said. In 1961, Castro helped turn back the Bay of Pigs invasion, supported by the Kennedy administration, often executing the wishes of his brother. Fidel didn't care about anything other than his own image. Raul was more pragmatic, said Arcos. As defense minister, Raul Castro oversaw Cuba's overseas military interventions, particularly in Africa, including Angola. He was a liaison to communist leaders in the Soviet sphere. He was still in the role during the special period of the early 1990s, a time of shortages and rationing when the Soviet Union's collapse ended financial subsidies and caused severe economic struggle. Meantime, the U.S. tightened the embargo against Cuba. This was the decade of the deadly shootdown connected to the U.S. indictment.
Audio recordings showed Raul Castro admitting to giving the orders to shoot down the Cessnas operated by Brothers to the Rescue, according to a 2006 article in El Nuevo Herald. I told them, the MiG pilots, to try to knock them down over Cuban territory. But they, the Brothers to the Rescue aircraft, would enter Havana and go away, the voice alleged to be Raul Castro's said on the recording. Of course, with one of those missiles, air-to-air, what comes down is a ball of fire that will fall on the city. Well, knock them down into the sea when they reappear. Cornblas says that Cuban officials in the year prior repeatedly urged the United States to stop the provocative flights, which began by helping spot Cuban rafters and later would drop leaflets over Cuba. Some senior U.S. officials tried unsuccessfully to stop the flights. Cuban MiG fighter jets shot down two planes. A third, carrying Jose Basulto, 85, founder of the Miami-based exile group Brothers to the Rescue, escaped. A reluctant reformer. Analysis. In 2008, after an aging Fidel Castro became ill, Raul Castro was formally named as president, finally stepping out of the shadows but remaining a far less flamboyant figure. Adolfo Garcia, a multinational lawyer with Brown Rudnick, who had dealings in Cuba, said that in the 2010s, Cuba's economy continued to contract despite oil subsidies from its ally, Venezuela. In embracing a rapprochement with the United States under President Obama, Raul Castro, long seen as an ideologue by Cubanologists, played the hand of pragmatist. It was a very difficult economic time for Cuba, Garcia said, and I think Raul Castro saw an opportunity or an opening. In a way, I would put it to have his cake and eat it too, to be able to maintain power without changing the government, without changing the regime, without changing the system. During the Obama opening period, Garcia remembers how he and others were inundated by companies seeking to invest in tourism, biotechnology, fiber optics, and healthcare. There were some years of economic growth, the expansion of the private sector, and U.S. cooperation on issues such as narcotics and migration, Kornbluth said. But Cuba was also slow in licensing U.S. companies that wanted to set up in Cuba. Former National Security Advisor John Bolton doubts that Raul Castro had any interest in making a deal that would satisfy the desire for democracy in Cuba. Around that time, Castro was growing the GAESA Group, a business conglomerate connected to the military that had its hand in various industries. It's been the target of recent U.S. sanctions. Over time, Raul did enact reforms, though not democratic ones, such as expanding small-scale private businesses. Kornbluth said he helped expand access to the internet and change rules and rhetoric about migrants, long called gusanos, or worms. He saw their potential to support the state by sending back money. Problems persisted, with the economy stagnant and Cubans still seeking to leave the country. By 2018, Raul stepped down as president but retained significant power within Cuba's Communist Party, armed forces, and state institutions, according to Reuters. Miguel Díaz-Canel was appointed president but was and still is widely thought to answer to Castro. While he's not likely making most day-to-day decisions, Raul Castro still holds historical sway over the country's governing system and decisions about its future, Kornbluth said. Recently, CIA Director John Ratcliffe met with Cuban officials, including Raul's grandson, Raul Guillermo Rodriguez Castro, known as Raulito, who is an intelligence official, to deliver Trump's ultimatum on economic and security demands. It came at a time when Cuba was running completely out of diesel and fuel oil. Blackouts stretched for much of the day. President Trump has said Cuba would be next after Venezuela. Castro last appeared in public May 1st for International Workers' Day, Reuters reported, wearing a military uniform alongside Díaz-Canel, but appeared fatigued and had to sit down suddenly during the ceremony. Bolton said he views Raul Castro as a revolutionary ideologue too long wedded to his fight against U.S. interests. I don't think he's going to make a deal, the former diplomat and national security advisor said, adding that he believes the regime is playing for time, hoping they can get more concessions. Ahead of the indictment, Bolton said the Trump administration telegraphed it was eyeing the Venezuelan blueprint.
Obviously, I think what the administration is thinking of is running the same playbook they ran against Maduro in Venezuela, he said. And I don't know that's going to work the same. It's a different situation. Bolton acknowledges the country's economic state is grim, and protests continue. Nonetheless, neither Cubans on the island or outside of the country may be inclined to accept a change in leadership that stops short of ousting the entire regime. He also doubts that either Cuba's current president, Miguel Díaz-Canel, or Raúl Castro might be inclined to surrender like Maduro did. Especially as they look at what happened to Maduro, Miguel Díaz-Canel is not going to walk up and say, "Okay, fine, I'll be happy to go to the U.S. as a hostage." And you can bet Raúl Castro isn't about to do that either, Bolton said. Arco said it's likely that Cuba has protected Castro. I'm sure they've been digging a very deep hole since January 3rd, when the U.S. took Maduro out, to make sure they don't take Raúl, he said. Still, at a time when you had no food, housing falling apart, no medicine, says Andy Gomez, retired professor of Cuban studies at the University of Miami, the frustration is huge among the Cuban people, yeah, and they have no solution. Raúl has no solution on how to fix it. Across Cuba, images of Fidel Castro are everywhere, but there are far fewer of Raúl Castro. Cornblas said that while Trump wants to be the president who can say that he decapitated the Cuban Revolution after all his predecessors going back to Eisenhower failed to do so, such a move carries high risk. For better or for worse, Raúl Castro is the last remaining living historical symbol of the Cuban Revolution, he said. Recently, Castro published a message declaring he is with one foot in the stirrup and ready to charge with the machete, the outlet CyberCuba reported, as one more fighter against the enemy and our own mistakes. The next article is, three are dead after being exposed to unknown substance. First responders also sickened on New Mexico.

Three people died after exposure to an unknown substance in a rural New Mexico home that also sickened over a dozen first responders on May 20th, officials said. New Mexico State Police said it responded at about 11 a.m. to assist the Torrance County Sheriff's Office in what was first believed to be a drug overdose situation at a residence in Mountain Air, a town of fewer than 1,000 people an hour outside of Albuquerque. Four people inside were found unresponsive, three of whom have since been pronounced dead, state police said. While at the scene, 18 first responders began experiencing symptoms that included nausea and dizziness and were transported to a hospital along with a surviving resident. They were all being quarantined and evaluated, state police said. Two of the first responders were in serious condition. Please continue to keep everyone affected in your prayers. We know how devastating this is for our community, and during times like these, we must continue to support and care for one another, Mountain Air Mayor Peter Nieto said in a post on social media. Albuquerque Fire Rescue hazmat teams were working to identify the cause of the symptoms and what substance is involved, state police said. Carbon monoxide and natural gas were ruled out by the local utility company, Nieto said. At this time, we do not know the exact cause. However, based on the information currently available, all indications are pointing toward narcotics as a possible factor, Nieto said on May 20th. New Mexico State Police said there was no active threat to the public and a secure perimeter had been set up around the affected home. At this time, investigators believe the substance may be transmitted through contact and do not believe it to be airborne, New Mexico State Police said in a statement. Nieto said he was closing town hall on May 21st, so employees who were affected could rest and recover. Next is an article titled, RFK Jr.'s Latest Move Could Affect Health Screenings. HHS Secretary Fires Leaders of Advisory Panel. And it's written by Sarah Monisco. Health and Human Services Secretary Robert F. Kennedy Jr. fired leaders of a federal advisory panel responsible for making health recommendations on preventative care to Americans. Letters were sent to at least two head members of U.S. Preventative Services Task Force to notify them of their current appointment ending, effective immediately, an HHS official who was not authorized to speak publicly, confirmed to USA Today. The USPSTF has a major role in choosing what preventative health services will be covered by insurance plans at no cost to patients under the Affordable Care Act, such as cancer screenings, testing for sexually transmitted infections, mental health screenings, and important medications. The firings come nearly a year after USPSTF members were notified by email in an in-person meeting scheduled for July 10, 2025, was postponed. Someone with knowledge of the situation, but not authorized to speak publicly about it previously, told USA Today. The postponed meeting prompted dozens of medical groups to send a letter to leaders of the Senate Committee on Health, Education, Labor, and Pensions, urging Congress to preserve task force procedures and duties. It is critical that Congress protects the integrity of the USPSTF from intentional or unintentional political interference, according to the letter, signed by the American Medical Association and American Academy of Pediatrics, among others. While the task force typically meets three times a year, it has not met since March 2025, according to a recent CNN report. HHS spokesperson Andrew Nixon told the outlet in an email in March that the task force's first meeting of the year was postponed and will be rescheduled in the coming months. And the next article is LGBTQ plus youth suicide crisis at feet of GOP, and it's written by Sarah Pequeno. If you or someone you know needs mental health resources and support, please call, text, or chat with the 988 Suicide and Crisis Lifeline or visit 988lifeline.org for 24/7 access to free and confidential services. Additional support and trained crisis counselors are available 24/7 through the Trevor Project at 1-866-488-7386 or by texting START to 678-678. And here's the article. The kids aren't all right, and it's clear that the political landscape created by President Donald Trump is at least partly to blame. According to the 2025 survey from the Trevor Project, 10% of LGBTQ plus youth attempted suicide in the past year, and 36% considered attempting suicide. When surveying only transgender and non-binary youth, these numbers climbed to 11% and 40%, respectively. While the number of LGBTQ

LGBTQ+ youth ages 13 to 24 who have attempted suicide is lower than it was in previous years when this survey was conducted. It's still harrowing to see that so many young people think that ending their life is the only solution. Suicidality isn't the only area of mental health where LGBTQ+ youth are struggling. According to the 2025 study, 62% of LGBTQ+ youth reported symptoms of anxiety, and 47% experienced symptoms of depression. Once again, transgender and non-binary youth were more likely to experience symptoms than their cisgender peers. When the Trevor Project asked about the attacks on trans people and the rest of the LGBTQ+ community, a whopping 90% of LGBTQ+ young people said that the recent laws and debates over their existence have caused them stress or anxiety. This is always going to be the conclusion of a government that is increasingly hostile to the LGBTQ+ community. The more you decry something as wrong or evil, the more young people will internalize that to mean they are wrong or evil. These are the very real consequences of a single powerful political party seeking to rid LGBTQ+ people from daily life. Anti-LGBTQ+ legislation has been a hallmark of the Republican agenda over the past few years. In 2025, 616 anti-LGBTQ+ bills were introduced across the country. Of these, 76, or a little over 12%, became laws. Most of these proposals were introduced by Republicans and passed by Republican-led legislators. Since January, 529 pieces of legislation have been introduced, with 24 of these bills becoming law. By simply introducing these bills, lawmakers are knowingly generating fear among the youngest members of our community who are not yet equipped with the skills to weather the hate that births policies like these. In the Oval Office, Trump has signed a slew of executive orders designed to shut trans people out of the United States. He has signed an executive order denying trans people from using their preferred gender marker on their passports. He's threatened federal funding for schools that teach gender ideology. He's restricted access to gender-affirming care and limited the ability of trans girls to play sports. This much legislation of people's lives would cause anyone anxiety. It's no wonder LGBTQ+ youth feel hopeless. When laws and executive orders like these are enacted, Trump and Republicans are knowingly hurting America's future. They are making the lives of LGBTQ+ youth harder. They aren't saving them or converting them to straightness. They are saying that the lives of these young Americans are a small price to pay to enforce gender and sexuality norms nationwide. Despite all of this legislating against LGBTQ+ individuals, there is a bright side. According to the Pew Research Center, 56% of adults believe there should be protections for trans people in jobs, housing, and public spaces. As people come to know more LGBTQ+ individuals, I'm sure this number will increase. To the LGBTQ+ youth who are struggling, know that it does get better. It's corny to say, but it does. I thought I was ready to die when I was 17, well before I'd come out to myself, much less anyone else. As I've grown older, I've continued to struggle with suicidal ideation, but I've found that a life surrounded by other LGBTQ+ people and a few allies drowns out the sound of other people's hate. Rely on your friends, both in person and online. Look for people with whom you can be your most authentic self. Read books and watch shows that show LGBTQ+ people living full, messy lives. Find things to look forward to. College, a job, even just a new album you can't wait to come out. Take things one day at a time. Today could be terrible, but tomorrow might not be. If you don't have that faith, you can borrow some of mine. I never thought I'd see gay marriage legalized in North Carolina, my home state. Then in 2014, it was. This presidential administration and the cruel things they're signing into law will not last forever. Executive orders can be nullified and laws can be overturned. Truth and justice will prevail even when it doesn't feel that way, even when it takes longer than any of us would like. Things change, society grows more accepting, and it's worth being around to see it. And lastly, from the news and brief section, scientists forecast below normal 2026 Atlantic hurricane season. U.S. government scientists said on May 21st they expect a below-normal Atlantic tropical storm season in 2026, likely producing 1 to 3 major hurricanes with sustained winds of at least 111 miles per hour. Officials from the National Oceanic and Atmospheric Administration unveiled the agency's outlook for the season, which begins on June 1st and runs through November 30th. They predicted 8
to 14 named tropical storms with winds of at least 39 miles per hour, from which 3 to 6 hurricanes with winds of at least 74 miles per hour will likely form. Don't let words like below normal change the way you prepare, said Ken Graham, director of the National Weather Service. It only takes one. Graham advised residents on the Atlantic and Gulf Coast to stock up on non-perishable food, medicines, and other emergency supplies, such as radios and flashlights. In next news and brief, Trump says the U.S. will be sending additional 5,000 troops to Poland. The United States will be sending an additional 5,000 troops to Poland, President Donald Trump said on May 21st. Trump, in a Truth Social post, cited his relationship with Poland's conservative nationalist president, Karol Nawrocki, as the reason behind his decision to send additional troops. The announcement comes 2 days after Vice President J.D. Vance told reporters a U.S. troop deployment to Poland had been delayed. The United States had been reviewing its troop presence in Europe and had long been expected to scale it back, following demands from Trump that NATO take a larger role in the defense of Europe. And that's all we have time for today. Again, it's Kelly from the Talking Information Center. Have a wonderful day.

produced a raft of advertisements and took the unusual step of endorsing dozens of candidates for state legislative office. Then, last summer, the governor of Texas, Greg Abbott, acting on a request from Trump, pressed the state legislature to carve out 5 likely GOP congressional districts in the hope of keeping control of the House. It took Obama less than a nanosecond to decide to fight back, Pelosi told me, despite his longstanding support for nonpartisan electoral maps. In comments that received national attention, Obama said, "We cannot unilaterally allow one of the 2 major parties to rig the game." Soon, Obama became the face of a California ballot measure, Proposition 50, that would allow the legislature to create 5 new Democratic districts in the state. "With Prop 50, you can stop Republicans in their tracks," he said in one ad. Strategists tested his reputation alongside that of other well-known Democrats. Not even close, Adiso DeMisi, a senior advisor to the Prop 50 campaign, said. His favorability was 89-10, with 75% very favorable. Jesus Christ is probably 93-7. The measure passed by a margin of nearly 2-1. Obama played a similar role last month in Virginia, where voters narrowly authorized the Democratic-led legislature to draw new congressional maps that could cost Republicans as many as 4 seats. Michael Smith, the president of the progressive group House Majority Forward, which spent roughly $40 million on the effort, said of Obama, "This victory simply would not have happened without him." He expects that the former president will be active in the upcoming midterm campaigns, in big moments when we need someone to step in and make the difference. Lately, Obama has been immersed in questions about the science and the ramifications of artificial intelligence. He's devoted hundreds and hundreds of hours, quite literally, to the subject, Rhodes told me. The topic captured Obama's attention in the White House, ahead of the increasingly intense debates surrounding AI's promise and perils. Jason Goldman, a one-time Google and Twitter executive, has helped to guide his explorations, joining him in meetings with Silicon Valley specialists and Biden-era federal employees. "He's kind of a geek," Goldman told me. "The happiest I've seen him is when there's a meaty problem at the table. It's an unsolved problem, and there are a bunch of different people around the table who have a framework for how to approach the thing." Behind the scenes, Obama played a role in developing Biden's 2023 executive order on AI, which, among other things, required companies to conduct safety tests on certain new products and share the results with the government before releasing them. Anyone working to harness the power of these new tools has to make a choice: ignore potential problems until it's too late, or proactively address them, Obama wrote at the time. Trump rescinded Biden's order on the day he took office. In our conversation, Obama said he plans to help formulate an AI agenda for lawmakers and researchers, one that is not simply a knee-jerk screw the billionaires in tech because the genie's out of the bottle, but rather, how do we have a smart, enforceable strategy for steering this towards the common good, as opposed to just private gain? If we do not have an agenda for that, then I think some of the populist impulses that have been there already can go in all kinds of stray directions that are either not going to be particularly successful in helping ordinary people, or can reinforce some of the anti-democratic trends that we've already seen. Obama also sees storytelling as a way to advance an agenda. In 2013, nearly a year into his second term, he told a group of entertainment professionals that their films and TV shows transmit values and ideals about tolerance and diversity and overcoming adversity that shape the world's culture. For years, he courted the deep-pocketed celebrities who flocked to him and fueled his campaign.

had insisted upon it. Despite 2 years of treatment at the Portland clinic, my local doctors had never considered ordering an MRI to check for osteomyelitis. After 5 days of strong IV antibiotics, a multi-specialist team of doctors advised me to have an above-the-knee amputation immediately before being discharged. This would require significantly more downtime in bed post-op. I felt weak, hesitant, and wanted to go home first. I didn't trust the team of doctors or the nursing staff. They knew little or nothing about my wheelchair lifestyle, my transportation needs, how I transferred, my suprapubic catheter, my ostomy, my ongoing need for a sacral wound care, my diet, or my need to stay active to avoid weakening. I sent my latest lab results to Ruben, and once again he responded on FaceTime. You need to raise your red blood cell count, hemoglobin, and hematocrit. No need to panic with the drugs they gave you. You're in no danger of dying. Listen carefully to them, but don't let them push you around. I don't think you're in shape for a major operation right now. Rest up and get stronger first, at home. They discharged me with a strong oral antibiotic that would buy time and keep me safe for a month, they said. At home, I worked on nutrition, raising my protein, aluminum, and pre-aluminum levels, regained strength, and made appointments for an amputation with a vascular surgeon I trusted, followed by a consultation with a plastic surgeon to close my sacral wound, all based on remote active support from Ruben. Listen, Ruben told me via FaceTime, you do have another option. I know it's very difficult for you to travel, but you know I'll take care of everything if you come to my clinic. And don't worry about travel expenses. I'll send you a plane ticket. I seriously considered his invitation, having written too many obituaries of disability rights figures who had died unexpectedly from sepsis. But my final decision was to stay home, not only because of my age and difficulty flying, but also because my family support was so critical to my everyday needs. I understand your choice, he told me at our next FaceTime call. Please call me anytime you need something. When you check in at the hospital, give me the name of your infectious disease doctor there and I'll call them. The amputation itself went well. They always tell you that. But excessive bleeding and drainage from my stump incision, plus a degree or two of lingering fever, worried me. Despite the fever, they discharged me. The incision looked inflamed to me. At my first follow-up, the post-op nurse practitioner seemed unconcerned. I insisted on seeing my surgeon and refused to leave. 30 minutes later, he popped in the exam room, inspected my incision, and told me I needed a washout immediately. The washout turned into a full-blown revision surgery, a higher amputation. Bone and tissue cultures indicated the presence of resistance bacterium. On my insistence, the hospital's infectious disease doctor agreed to consult with Ruben. The two ID doctors got along well by long distance despite differing systems and expectations. Seeing eye to eye on a 6-week course of the most effective IV antibiotics for the resistant organism. As I write this, I have recovered from the revised above-the-knee amputation, 6 weeks of targeted infusions, and the sacral flap surgery, followed by a second 6-week course of infusions. The day before being discharged from the flap surgery, my cell phone predictably lit up with Ruben's face. Our many remote FaceTime conversations have been paramount to maintaining my health at critical times, with Dr. Ruben acting as both an expert consultant and a remote patient advocate. I have talked with him numerous times from my home or when hospitalized. Also, when he was pacing the floor in his office, when he was at his home on a Sunday morning, when he was a front seat passenger en route to see a hospital patient while being driven by a friend, and once when he was resting in a recliner after having received an IV infusion himself. Concerned about him this last time, I called Kitty Carpenter and asked about his health.